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Well, from San Francisco, California, that was the Brothers Comatose doing Amy Winehouse's Valerie. And that was off the City Painted Gold CD that came out in, when was that? 2016. Of course, they're a five-piece band, including the Ben and Alex Morrison, Ben on banjo and Alex on guitar, Steve Height on bass, Philip Brenzen on fiddle, and Addie Levy on mandolin and vocals. And they're going to be at Grey Fox this year, Friday at 2:30 at the Creekside stage, and then again on Friday at the Catskill stage at 6:15. It's going to be great, and especially with AJ Lee and Blue Summit being the artist in residence, there's going to be some great collaborations with the Brothers Comatose, I'm sure. Before that, we had Love Cannon, my old nickname, doing Islands in the Stream. And, of course, that's the old, who did that? Dolly Parton and Kenny Rogers did Islands in the Stream back in the day. And that's off the 2018 cover story. And let's see, who's in that band? A bunch of great guys in that band. If I can find my notes. I'm a mess today. Sorry, folks. Well, anyway, Love Cannon. Great band. Great cover band. And they always have a lot of great stuff out there. And we started the set with Joy Kills Sorrow doing Such Great Heights off that Wide Awake CD that came out in 2015. And said we're going to be seeing Jacob Joliffe along with Michael Daves at Grey Fox on Thursday at the Creekside stage at 2:20. And I think Jacob Joliffe is also doing, his Jacob Joliffe band is going to be, where is that? That's going to be at the Creekside stage between 5:30 and 6:30. So looking forward to that. Okay, well, let's see, did I already tell you? Yeah, I already asked you to join the Royalton Community Radio. Had a great time last Saturday over at the Tumbert Town Hall. Jim Rooney and Colin McCaffrey and a bunch of guys got together and did a great group. What do they call themselves? It was the Vermont. Oh, I should have wrote it down. Anyway, it was a lot of fun. Good to see all those people there dancing around and having a good old time. Okay, coming up next is Daly and Vincent, who played at the Jennybrook Festival last year. Put on a great show. Daly and Vincent, of course, have been around for quite some time. Let me see. It's Jamie Daly, of course, and Darren Vincent. They have their own TV show and all that stuff. They're big shots. But let's take a listen to a song that I believe just came out. Yes, it's a brand new album that came out called A Beautiful Life. This one's called Moon Shines on the Still, right here on Backroads Bluegrass and Beyond.

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Well, the man from Bowling Green, Kentucky, the man himself, Sam Bush, doing Face Tomorrow, and that was off the Howling at the Moon CD that came out in 1998. And I always like to thank Sam Bush for doing that station ID. Him and I had a very good mutual friend, Dancing Dave Verse, that I know a lot of you folks knew as Dancing Dave from Grey Fox and all the other festivals he used to be an icon at. But yeah, that was Face Tomorrow. Thank you, Sam. Let's see. Before that, we had the Bibblehauser Brothers doing Glory of True Love. That's a 2026 single from the twins, Aaron, who plays guitar, and Adam, who is the bass player. Then there's Turner Hutchins on mandolin and Steve Cody on banjo. Bibblehauser Brothers. I'd like to see them guys come to Grey Fox sometime. That'd be great. Before that, we had the Yonder Mountain String Band doing a brand new song off their Good As True CD, which is their 12th studio album. And it was called Brand New Heartache. And, of course, the Yonder Mountain String Band, it's Adam Adjula on guitar and vocals, Ben Kaufman on bass, Dave Johnson on banjo, Nick Piccaccini on mandolin, and Coleman Smith on fiddle. Just another great band, Yonder Mountain String Band. And we started that set with Daly and Vincent doing Moon Shines on the Still, which is off a brand new 2026 A Beautiful Life. Well, there you go. That's the fourth or fifth set, whatever which one it is. I lose track sometimes, as you noticed. Okay, well, let's see. We've got about a little 29 minutes left to go and a whole bunch of music. So let's keep on going with some of the music. Jared Walker. I mean, Jared Walker, of course, the mandolin player for Billy Strings. Where's my paperwork? Damn it. Okay, Jared Walker, yes. Billy Strings. He's got a 2026 album out that he did as a solo, and there's a whole bunch of Billy Strings guys helping him out on that. It's got 11 songs. And the album's called Nighthawk. Let's check out Jared Walker doing Miles on My Shoes right here on Backroads Bluegrass and Beyond.

Oh, from their 2010, Broken Hearts and Dirty Windows, Songs of John Prine. That was the Old Crow Medicine Show doing Angel from Montgomery. Sounded pretty good there with Keith Seeker and company. Before that, what did we have? We had Lorraine Jordan doing Friday Night Blues. That's a brand new 2026 single from the Raleigh, North Carolina lady of tradition, Lorraine Jordan. Great voice, and hope to see her sometime soon as well. Before that, we had from Northern Florida, my buddy Shannon Slaughter doing Fly Away on a Song. And that's a brand new 2025 single from Shannon Slaughter. And the rest of his band, he's got a band. Ron Enscore on mandolin, Cliff Bailey on bass and vocals, and Trevor Watson on banjo. Pretty good sounding band there. Shannon Slaughter. He's been with a whole bunch of people in his time. And let's see, what do we do? Oh, Zoe and Cloyd before that, doing Rivers and Rails. That's a 2026 single from that Asheville, North Carolina couple. It's a Natalia Zoe Weinstein and Cloyd Miller. Sound very good there, Zoe and Cloyd. And we started the set with Jared Walker from the Billy Strings Band on his solo album, Miles on My Shoes, off his Nighthawk CD that he just put out in 2026. Sounding pretty good there. All right, well, looks like we're right down to the end of the wire here. We're going to do a Tony Rice Unit song to end the program with. It's Jerusalem Ridge, and it's off the Bill Monroe collection. When was that put out? That was put out in 2012, the Bill Monroe collection, with 14 songs on it. And Jerusalem Ridge is probably one of his better known instrumental songs that Tony Rice did. Well, I want to tell you about our underwriters one more time before we take off, starting with Robin Reynolds, The Herald, Luna Blue Farm, Tom Wells, The Firehouse Inn and Ladder One Grill in Barrie, The Wit and Grit Restaurant in Randolph, Scan VT, The Co-op Food Stores, and Hoyt's Healing Hands. Without you guys, none of this would be possible. And I always said, you can become an underwriter, you can become a member, and join this great family of programmers and people that love to bring music to the public, which is you, if you didn't know that already. All right. Well, again, happy birthday to my wife, Sue. We'll see you later on. She's got to work tonight. She's an overnight nurse, and just if people usually never see me with her because she's, you know, we almost live two separate lives, but it's probably why we've been married for so long. Love you, Sue. Okay. Yeah, so we're going to play Jerusalem Ridge from the Bill Monroe collection, and you folks take care. Try to get through this next couple of days where the weather is going to be a little down, but it's going to be worth it. We're going to have some good weather over the weekend. So let's hope that that all works out. So until next week, when we can do this all over again. And let your friends know, too. If you listen in, I know that I'm not the most perfect DJ in the world, but I just have a hell of a lot of fun doing this. And I hope you have fun listening. So until next week, we'll catch you all on the other side. Jerusalem Ridge on the Tony Rice Unit. Take care now.

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Good evening, my fellow flashbackers, and welcome once again to Sunday Night Flashback. I am Boomer, your humble host, and for the next 2 hours, I'm going to be spinning you vinyl from 1976 and other things, but the featured album tonight is Elton John, Blue Moves. Yes, sir, and I'm going to be playing that album in its entirety, so stay tuned for that. And before we begin, I would like to let you know that you are listening to WFVR LP, that's 96.5 on your FM dial, and streaming over the interwebs throughout the universe at WFVR.org. I'd also like to thank our sponsors, who are Bale, that's Building a Local Economy, Dandelion Aikenson Garden Center for all of your gardening needs, First Branch Coffee Company for coffee and 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support us, and Wit and Grit for Breakfast with a Twist. All right, my friends, so like I said, tonight we're going to be featuring Elton John. I'm going to be playing his Blue Moves album in its entirety. Now, this is a 4-record set, and it's 87 minutes long, so there's going to be a lot of music before you hear my beautiful voice again. But that's okay, because Elton John is great, and since there's only, 25 or 6 minutes left in the show after this album is done, I'm going to continue to play Elton John for the rest of the show. So I hope you like Elton John as much as I do, and let's sit back, let's relax, let's get into it. Here we go with Blue Moves.

right, my friends, that ends side one and side three. Now, I did it that way because it's a full record set, and for me, so I don't have to, like, flip the album over, I just did one, three, and we're going to do two and four next. I'm sure you don't care. But I'm going to run down what we heard that set. We heard Your Starter 4, ... which is a very little, small thing. And then tonight, One Horse Town and Chameleon. And then on side three, that was side one, and on side three we heard Sorry Seems to Be the Hardest Word. Out of the Blue, Between 17 and 20, The Wide-Eyed and Laughing, and Somebody's Final Song. Okay, so I just want to remind you that you are listening to WFVRLP. 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Or if you have an organization or business which you'd like to promote, we can do that for you too. So check us out, man. We have a lot of different variety on this station, and I'm sure there's a lot of things that would really please your ear. Okay, so before I begin set number two, three or whatever it is, side two and side four. Before I do that, I would like to give a shout out to a dear friend who I just got acquainted with, Ava, down in Oklahoma. I hope you enjoy this show, Ava. I know you said that you liked Elton John, so I'm going to dedicate this to you. Thank you so much for being a kind friend. And here we go with side number three.

Ooh, right, my friends. There it is. Side three, and I'm sorry. Yeah, that was side one, two, side two, and side four of Elton John's Blue Moves. Now, unless you're a really avid Elton John fan, I bet you this album is like not on your radar. It definitely was not one of his more renowned albums, or you know, something he was noted for. But it, in and of itself, it's a very good album. It's a interesting, a lot of different styles, and it's Elton John, so how could that be bad? Okay, so let me run down what we heard from him. We started out with Boogie Pilgrim, and then Cage the Songbird, Crazy Water, Shoulder Holster, and then on side four we heard Where's the Shukra, If There's a God in Heaven, Idol, a theme from a non-existent TV show, then Bite Your Lip and Get Up and Dance. All right, my friends, you are listening to WFVRLP. That's 96.5 on your FM dial and streaming over the interwebs throughout the universe at WFVR.org. And yeah, come on, get up and dance. You know, it's not that late. All right, so the rest of the show will be songs I think you're going to be a little more familiar with, but Elton John nonetheless. And let's see, we got how much time? Just a little, about 26 minutes or so, I can't see. Yeah, about 25 minutes, I guess. And that should be just about enough time to bring the rest of the music to you guys. This is Boomer. Thank you for listening to Sunday Night Flashback on WFVRLP. I'll be back next week, and then I will be gone for 2 weeks. But be in California, so hopefully I'll bring back some new vinyl. All right. Because this is all vinyl, all the time, from my own personal collection that grows and grows and grows. All right, my friends. Let's see, we're going to listen to something off of... actually, this is very poignant because our fearless leader just went and visited Xi over there in China. And, you know, he, even though he isn't the Rocket Man... He's good friends with the Rocket Man.

2.5 minutes left in this show, so I just want to run down what we heard that set. We started out with a song off of their Elton John's Honky Chateau album, Uni Records, 1972, with Rocket Man. And then from Don't Shoot Me, I'm Only the Piano Man, MCA Records, 1972, we heard Daniel and Levon. And then from Madman Across the Water, Uni Records, we heard Tiny Dancer. And then from Captain Fantastic and the Brown Dirt Cowboy Band, we heard Someone Saved My Life Tonight. And then we heard Goodbye from that same album. And now this is off of the Honky Chateau album. It's Mona Lisa. So good night, my friends. I will see you next week. Same bat channel, same bat time. This is Sunday Night Flashback. I am Boomer, and you are listening to WFVRLP. That's 96.5 on your FM dial. And streaming over the interwebs throughout the universe at WFVR.org. Thanks for listening, my friends. Love y'all. Be back next week. Give each other a hug because the world needs more love. Good night, boys and girls.

0: Ladies and gentlemen, the distinguished author, Mr. Aldous Huxley.
1: Brave New World is a fantastic parable about the dehumanization of human beings. In the negative utopia described in my story, man has been subordinated to his own inventions. Science, technology, social organization, these things have ceased to serve man. They have become his masters. A quarter of a century has passed since the book was published. In that time, our world has taken so many steps in the wrong direction that if I were writing today, I would date my story not 600 years in the future, but at the most 200. The price of liberty and even of common humanity is eternal vigilance.
0: 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Tonight, part one of 2 half-hour programs devoted to one of the world's most shocking and famous novels, Aldous Huxley's terrifying forecast of the future, Brave New World. We are proud to have Mr. Huxley as narrator for these broadcasts. Original music is composed and conducted by Bernard Herrmann.

0: Aldous Huxley, and these are the sounds of the brave new world, of test tube and decanter, of hissing injectors and gurgling blood substitute. The year is AF-632, 632 years after Ford. We are inside the London Hatchery and Conditioning Centre, and this is the fertilizing room, an enormous laboratory where the temperature is never allowed to fall below 98.6. And here comes the director of hatcheries and conditioning in person, bringing with him a group
1: tomorrow
0: of young
1: students.
0: Tomorrow
1: you will be settling down to serious work. Today I just want to give you a general idea of things. These are the incubators, and here is the week's supply of ova, kept at blood heat. Come along, boys. Now here, we immerse the eggs into a warm bouillon containing free-swimming spermatozoa. Immersion continues until the eggs are all fertilized. Ah, and over here, is where we bottle the alphas and betas. In short, gentlemen, the perfect process for manufacturing healthy babies. Are there any questions?
2: Sir, will you explain the Bakunovsky process?
1: I'm glad you asked that. Students, take this down. Bakunovsky's process. Where in olden times, one egg made one embryo, which made one baby. Today, we've improved on all that. Now the egg will bud, will divide, from 8 to 96 buds, and every bud will grow into a perfectly formed embryo, and every embryo into a mature baby, making 96 human beings grow where only one grew before. Progress.
2: What advantage is it, sir?
1: Oh, my good boy, can't you see? Where in olden times nature allowed us only to have twins or perhaps triplets or so, today we can create scores, yes, scores of identical individuals. We can manufacture men and women in uniform batches. Think of it. An entire factory staffed with the product of one single egg. 96 identical individuals working 96 identical machines. At last, society really knows where it stands. Remember, it was our Ford who gave us the concept of the assembly line when he was on Earth many centuries ago. And now, boys, we will go up to the bottling room where we shall see how we create each class of society. Alphas, betas, deltas, etc. Come with me. Well, Nanina.
3: Oh, director.
1: Oh, charming, charming. What are you injecting into our embryos today, my dear? Typhoid antitoxin?
3: Yes, sir.
1: Are you busy this afternoon?
3: Oh, not after 5, sir.
1: Good. Suppose we get together then on the roof.
3: That would be fine.
1: I've admired you for some time, Nanina. I'm looking forward to a closer acquaintance.
3: Thank you, sir.
1: And now, boys, we're off to the bottling room.
4: You are a lucky girl. The director of hatcheries and conditioning.
5: Oh, hello, Fanny.
4: Oh, you can trust the director to be the perfect gentleman. I saw him pat you.
5: He wants me.
4: You see? That shows what he stands for. The strictest conventionality. And it's about time you started belonging to someone else, my dear.
5: But I like Henry Foster. We've only been with each other 4 months.
4: 4 months? Well, what would the district world controller say? You know how he disapproves anything intense or long-drawn. And it isn't as though there were anything painful or disagreeable about being with one or two other men besides Henry. After all, everyone belongs to everyone else.
5: You're quite right, Fanny, as usual.
4: Good girl.
5: Fanny, do you know Bernard Marx?
4: Bernard
5: Marx? Well, why not? Bernard's an alpha plus. Besides, he asked me to go to New Mexico, to the Savage Reservation with him.
4: But his reputation. They say he doesn't like obstacle golf.
5: Oh, they say.
4: And that he spends most of his time by himself alone. They say somebody made a mistake when he was still in the bottle. Thought he was a gamma and put alcohol into his blood substitute. That's why he's so stunted.
5: Oh, what nonsense.
4: Oh, very well, Lenina. It's your life, my dear. But I think you're heading for trouble.

0: And here we have the bottling room. Little embryos, carefully bottled, being rocked gently to and fro as they did in olden days when carried by their mothers. Now, boys, you must learn to distinguish between smut and science. I am going to use that word again. As scientists of tomorrow, you must learn to cope with it. Mother.
1: Oh.
0: There, that's better. As a matter of fact, there is an area in our world where humans are still viviparous, still give birth to their children. The Savage Reservation in New Mexico. I visited there once myself, many years ago. Dreadful, filthy place. Naturally, civilization has improved on all that. Ah, it is here we control the embryo's growth. Each batch carefully regulated to produce the exact class of citizen we desire. And here is our Mr. Henry Foster in charge of bottling. Oh, Henry.
2: Yes, sir.
0: Please explain the process to the students.
2: Oh, delighted, sir.
0: By the way, Henry, before you begin, I made a date with Lenina Crown this afternoon.
2: Oh, really? I'm delighted, sir. I'm sure you'll enjoy belonging to her.
0: Good. Very pneumatic girl. Now, please proceed.
2: This way, gentlemen. Here, we advance the process. One by one, the eggs are transferred from their test tubes into these larger decanters and moved along to the labelers, carefully labeled as to heredity, date of fertilization, sex, name, serial number. Gentlemen, there are 88 cubic feet of card index in this room.
3: Amazing.
2: Now, here is where we actually predestine and condition. Nothing is so unstabilizing to society as unhappy people. We avoid all that by preconditioning our embryos. And now we are entering the heat conditioning room. Hot tunnels alternating with cool tunnels. Exposure to cold is accompanied by exposure to X-rays. By the time these babies are decanted, they have a perfect horror of cold. Thus, they are perfectly prepared to emigrate to the tropics, to be miners and acetate silk spinners, and steel workers.
0: And that is the secret of happiness and virtue, liking what you have got to do. All conditioning aims at that, making people like their unescapable social destiny. Oh, 10 to 3, boys. Time to visit the nurseries.

0: And so the director continued on his tour. Meanwhile, in his rooms high above the city, Bernard Marx nervously paced the floor.
1: I'm taking Lenina Crown in New Mexico with me, Helmholtz, to the Savage Reservation.
2: Well, it's about time.
1: What do you mean by that?
2: I'll be frank, Bernard. There's been a lot of talk about your behavior at the College of Emotional Engineering. Of course, I've been defending you.
1: And I'm supposed to be grateful? Because you're a successful feelings writer? Because you're tall, well-built, have all the girls you want?
2: Oh, Bernard. Now, you know how I feel. I want to write. I mean, seriously, not slogans or feelies. I want to write something important.
1: Mm-hmm.
2: Lately, I've been cutting out my committees and my girls. The director called me in just the other day.
1: Are you in trouble, too?
2: There's a poem I wrote, too emotional, he said. Mm. He gave me the lecture about being an alpha plus, about remembering to behave even as a little infant.
1: I know. I tried to explain to Lenina, but she doesn't understand, or won't understand. All those other men she belongs to, Henry Foster, Benito Hoover, they treat her like a side of beef. It's disgusting.
2: It's socially proper. We share and we share alike, remember?
1: But I want her for myself, alone.
2: Bernard, you're my closest friend. Now, you listen to me. You can't win this way. Follow the rules. Play the game. Be happy.

0: The nursery was on the fifth floor. The sign over the door said Neo-Pavlovian Conditioning Room. It was a large, bare room, very bright and sunny. Half a dozen nurses, trousered and jacketed in the regulation white viscose linen uniform, were engaged in setting out bowls of roses in a long row across the floor. The nurses stiffened to attention as the director of hatcheries and conditioning came in, followed by his students.
1: Set out the books.
0: In silence, the nurses obeyed his command. Between the rose bowls, the books were duly set out.
1: Now bring in the children.
0: They hurried out of the room and returned in a moment, each pushing a kind of tall, dumb waiter, laden on all its four wire-knitted shelves, with eight-month-old babies, all exactly alike, a Bokanovsky group, and all, since their caste was Delta, dressed in khaki diapers.
1: Put them down on the floor. Now turn them so they can see the flowers and books.
0: Turned, the babies at once fell silent, then began to crawl towards those clusters of sleek colors, those shapes so gay and brilliant. From the ranks of the babies came little squeals of excitement, gurgles and twitterings of pleasure. The swiftest crawlers were already at their goal. Small hands reached out uncertainly, touched, grasped, unpetaling the roses, crumpling the illuminated pages of the books.
1: Watch carefully, students. All right, nurses, pull the lever. And now we proceed to rub in the lesson with a mild electric shock. All right, take them away, nurses. Observe. Henceforth, books and flowers will be associated in their minds with loud, unpleasant noises and electric shock. And after 200 repetitions of the same or a similar lesson, will be wedded forever. What man has joined, nature is powerless to put asunder. They'll be safe from books and botany all their lives.
2: But, sir, since these are lower caste children anyway and will never read, why bother to condition them against flowers?
1: Simple economics. If gammas, deltas, or even epsilons like flowers and nature, soon you'd see them wasting their time visiting the countryside. And of what economic use is that? A love of nature keeps no factories busy. It was decided to abolish it, at least among the lower classes. Any further questions?
3: Sir, would you tell us about sleep teaching?
1: I'm glad you asked that. The most ingenious development of all, sleep teaching, is given to all our children as they grow to maturity. A little voice murmurs slogans in their ear all the night long while they sleep. Of course, it's useless for teaching, but as a method for giving post-hypnotic suggestions, it is invaluable. It's what conditions our minds to love our future role in life. Now, boys, tell me some of the lessons we've all learned through sleep teaching.
3: A gram is better than a dam.
1: Good example. We have learned to take a gram of soma whenever we feel out of sorts. Euphoric, narcotic, pleasantly hallucinant. It transports our minds into a beautiful sleep filled with wonderful images. It gives a soma holiday, thus preventing unnecessary impulses such as anger, jealousy, envy, anxiety. Next.
2: Ending is better than mending.
1: Good. It's better to throw away something than to repair it. New clothing, new possessions, keep our factories humming, and make us happier. Next.
3: I'm glad I'm not a gamma.
1: Ah, yes. We're all taught in our sleep to enjoy our own caste, whatever it may be. Gammas are taught to think, I'm glad I'm not an epsilon. Betas learn to be glad they're not deltas or gammas.
2: And glad they're not alphas. Because we alphas sometimes have to use our minds, and that's very painful.
1: Very good, very good indeed. Well, students, I think our tour is over for today. I'm sure most of you have dates with pneumatic young ladies. Some, of course, will be wanting to get in a game of obstacle golf. But before we finish, I'd like to add a few footnotes to the things you've seen today. Today, we have a controlled society, a happy society. We have stability. Ah, there was a time when these things did not
3: exist. Didn't people grow old and feeble in those days, sir?
1: Indeed they did. Old men in the bad old days used to renounce, retire, take to religion, spend their time reading, thinking. Now such is progress. At 60, we have the tastes and the powers of a 17-year-old. Why, the old men have no time, no leisure from pleasure. Not a moment to sit down and think. They're much too busy scampering from feely to feely, from girl to pneumatic girl. Fortunate boys, no pains have been spared to make your lives emotionally easy, to preserve you as far as possible from having emotions at all. Ford's in his flivver. All's well with the world.
4: Ford's in his flivver. All's well with the world.
0: And solemnly and devoutly, they made the sign of the tea and hurried off to join their fellow citizens at play.

0: In spite of Fanny's dire warnings, Penina Crown made a date that evening with the eccentric Mr. Marx, partly to show Fanny her courage and partly because she was curious. When they were safely in their helicopter and climbing above the city, she turned to him.
1: Shall we play escalator squash or go to the Feelies?
2: Escalator squash is a waste of time.
1: But what else is time for? All right, then, let's go to the Feelies. You know, they're showing Love on a Bearskin Rug, and everyone says it's terribly exciting. You can
2: Lenina,
1: actually
2: please,
1: feel...
2: Lenina, please, couldn't we just go for a walk and be alone together?
1: But, Bernard, we'll be alone all night.
2: Well, I meant alone for talking.
1: Talking? Well, what about? Oh, you're beginning to feel nasty, I can tell. Take a soma, Bernard.
2: I'd rather be myself. Myself and nasty, not somebody else, however jolly.
1: A gammon nine saves nine.
2: Oh, for Ford's sake, be quiet.
1: Bernard.
2: Lenina, don't you ever want to be just you? Not enslaved by your own conditioning to be free?
1: But I am free. I'm free to have the most wonderful time. Everybody's happy nowadays.
2: But wouldn't you like to be free to be happy in your own way and not somebody else's?
1: I simply don't understand you. Bernard, do you really like me? Everyone says I'm awfully pneumatic.

0: Eventually, Bernard took Lenina to the Westminster Abbey Cabaret, where Calvin Stopes and his 16 saxophonists were playing. Also featured was London's finest scent and color organ, and all the latest synthetic music. With the aid of 4 Soma tablets, Bernard managed to spend a successful evening with the girl. And the next morning, he agreed to apply at once for a permit to visit the Savage Reservation. He was quite nervous as he stood before the large desk of the Director of Hatcheries and Conditioning.
1: Oh, going to take Lenina Crown, I see.
2: Yes, sir.
1: Very pneumatic.
2: Yes, sir.
1: New Mexico Reservation. How long ago was it? Let me see. 20-25 years? I must have been your age then.
2: Sir?
1: I had the same idea as you. Wanted to have a look at the savages. Got a permit for New Mexico and went there for my summer holiday. With my girl of the moment. She was a beta minus, I think. Oh, yes. She had yellow hair and was especially pneumatic. Well, it was terrible. We rode about on horses and all that, and the last day of our stay, she got lost. Somewhere in those horrid mountains. Lost. We never did find her, poor girl. Must have fallen in some crevice. Yes, we searched for days, but no luck. Ugh. Miserable trip.
2: You must have had a terrible shock.
1: What? Oh, don't imagine there was anything unethical about it. Nothing emotional or long-drawn. It was all perfectly healthy and normal.
2: I'm sure it was, sir.
1: What's that? Oh. Mr. Marks, I should like to take this opportunity of saying I'm not at all pleased with the reports I receive of your behavior outside working hours. Alphas are so conditioned that they do not have to be infantile in their emotional behavior, but that is all the more reason for their making a special effort to conform. And so, Mr. Marks, I give you fair warning.
2: Yes, sir.
1: If ever I again hear of any lapse from a proper standard of infantile decorum, I shall ask for your transference to a subcenter, preferably to Iceland. Good morning.
0: The journey was quite uneventful. The Blue Pacific Rocket lost 4 minutes in a tornado over Texas, but was able to land at Santa Fe less than 40 seconds behind schedule. Lenina and Bernard slept that night at Santa Fe, and Lenina was very happy.
3: Imagine 60 escalator squash racket courts in the hotel and obstacle and electromagnetic golf, too. Oh, Bernard, it's simply too lovely.
4: There will be no scent organs, television, or even hot water once we get out on the reservation.
3: I can stand it. You'll see. Only progress is lovely, isn't it?
0: They took a rocket ship into the interior, and from there they traveled on horseback. And all Bernard could think about was Iceland, and how cold and barren it would be. The director's warning had made him even quieter and more sullen than usual. And then, that evening, they reached their destination. Before them was the village of Malpais, situated on a mesa, adobe hovels growing out of the stony ground, dust and squalor, and the smell of wood smoke.
3: What an awful place. I don't like it. Who's that man coming toward us?
2: He's to be our guide.
3: I'm frightened, Bernard.
2: Quiet.
3: We shouldn't have come.
5: Oh, good morrow. You're civilized, aren't you? You come from outside, from the other place?
4: My name is Bernard Marks. This is Lenina Crown.
3: Hmm.
5: My name is John. Come with me.
3: He speaks English. That's strange.
4: Probably trained as a guide.
3: Where is he leading us?
4: To that hut, I believe. There seems to be some sort of activity over there.
3: Orgy! Orgy! Why, it's like our lower caste community sing. Only look! Now they're beating themselves with whips. Oh, no, Bernard!
4: It's got something to do with their religion. What a wonderful intensity of feeling it must generate. I often think one may have missed something in not having passions like that.
3: Nonsense. Bernard, what's wrong with that man?
4: Where? Oh, he's just old, that's all.
3: Old? But we don't look like that when we're old. He's so wrinkled. So, oh, it's horrible.
4: That's because we age all at once. We stay 17 until we're 60 or so, and...
3: And then we die, and they burn our bodies and recover the phosphorus for the good of the world state, just as it should be. But this...
4: What is it?
3: That woman! Oh, Bernard, no! Take me away! Take me away!
4: She's only nursing her baby, Lenita. That's her child. She's the mother.
3: Bernard, how can you be so vulgar? I think I'll be sick. Please, Bernard, anywhere. Anywhere.
6: Is something wrong?
4: I think we'd better take Lenita inside.
6: Over here. Follow me.
3: My soma. I'm out of soma. Bernard!
4: I'm sorry, Lenita. I didn't bring it.
6: Oh. Here. Inside. This is my home. This is my home. You are welcome to remain here.
7: John?
6: Yes, Mother?
3: Mother!
6: These are people from the outside, Mother. They have come to see the reservation.
7: From the other place? You're from the other place.
3: Don't come near me.
7: But don't you see, I'm from there, too. I'm civilized. I don't belong here. It's all a terrible mistake.
6: This is my mother, Linda.
4: Were you born here?
7: No! No, I tell you, I was decanted like normal people. Oh, thank Ford someone has come. At last, thank Ford.
3: Bernard, please keep her away.
4: Could you tell us about yourself, please?
7: Well, I came here 25 years ago with a man. His name was Thomas. We went riding together on horses. There was a terrible storm. I got lost in this horrible place. It was the last day of our stay. He left me here. Alone.
4: Lenina?
3: Yes?
4: You will be interested to know that our director of hatcheries and conditioning is named Thomas. And that he came here 25 years ago.
3: Oh, no, no.
4: And that...
3: It can't be.
4: But it is. He told me so himself. What a discovery. This boy is our director's son. Our director is a father.
3: Oh, it's too horrible.
6: Mother, what is he saying?
4: Iceland. Iceland, indeed.
3: Bernard, stop it.
4: Well, we'll see who tells who where to go now. John.
6: Yes, sir?
4: How would you and your mother like to return to civilization?
7: Do you mean it? Oh, please, do you? Listen, they're crazy here. I was a beta minus. I always worked in the fertilizing room. I was a good worker. But how can I tell them? They don't understand. They mend things. They don't know what a helicopter is or soma. They have babies like dogs. Oh, it's too revolting. Oh, thank Ford. If it hadn't been for my son, for John, what a comfort he has been to me.
3: Your son? How can you? You, a beta minus.
7: I know, but he's been a comfort to me just the same. If only I'd had soma. Oh, do you mean it? Will you take us back to civilization?
4: Of course. We'll leave tomorrow. You and your son back to civilization.

And Bernard was as good as his word. That very night, he and John and his mother and Lenina took the Blue Pacific rocket to London. For Lenina, it was a happy trip, since she had taken four somers the minute they got back to the hotel. For John, it was a voyage of discovery. Poor Linda, his mother, could only weep for joy. But for Bernard, it was a moment of triumph. Triumph such as he had never known before.

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1: Brave New World, Part 1, by Aldous Huxley. 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And more importantly, a warning to all of us against the destruction of moral standards, family life, and the soul of man. 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
2: 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Featured in the cast were Joseph Kearns, Bill Idelson, Gloria Henry, Charlotte Lawrence, Byron Kane, Sam Edwards, Jack Crucian, Vic Perrin, and Loreen Tuttle. Original music composed and conducted by Bernard Herrmann. 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

0: ladies and gentlemen, the distinguished author, Mr. Aldous Huxley.
1: Brave New World is a study of the future as it may be, unless we are extremely careful. It depicts a society in which man has replaced nature by science, morality by drugs, individuality by total conformity. It is a hideous prospect, yet we seem determined to follow this path of self-destruction. But Brave New World need not be our future. The choice, after all, is always in our own hands.
0: 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Tonight, part two of 2 half-hour programs devoted to one of the world's most shocking and famous novels, Aldous Huxley's terrifying forecast of the future, Brave New World. And we are proud to once again have Mr. Huxley as our narrator. Original music is composed and conducted by Bernard Herrmann.
1: This is Aldous Huxley. In the garden outside the London Hatchery and Conditioning Center, it was playtime. Naked in the warm June sunshine, 600 or 700 little boys and girls were running with shrill yells over the lawns, or playing games, or squatting silently in twos and threes among the flowering shrubs. And strolling across the smooth turf came the director of hatcheries and conditioning, followed eagerly by a group of new students.
2: And here we have playtime for our little tots. Notice the games, all carefully constructed to use as many mechanical devices as possible. In olden times, children used to play simple games using only a ball and a bat. Oh, madness. Nothing was added to increase consumption. Then came our Ford. He taught us the principle of mass production in the assembly line many centuries ago and changed all that.
3: Good morning, Director.
2: Sir, what an unexpected pleasure. Boys, this is the resident controller for Western Europe. This is his Ford ship, Mustafa Mond.
3: Boys?
4: Good morning, sir.
5: Good morning, sir.
2: I was just showing the students the children, sir.
3: Lovely children. Busy as bees at their unrestricted play.
2: Controller, if you have the time, I wonder if you might tell the students something about the bad old days.
3: I might. Where are you taking them?
2: To the Hatchery and Conditioning Center to see the manufacturing of the babies.
3: Very well. I'll walk along with you. Yes, in the old days, children lived in a place called home. A rabbit hole with suffocating intimacies. Maniacally, the mother... please don't be shocked at that word. The mother brooded over her children. Her children. Our Ford, or our Freud, as for some inscrutable reason he chose to call himself whenever he spoke of psychological matters, our Freud was the first to reveal the appalling dangers of family life. Unpleasant as they may seem, students, these are facts. People used to be viviparous, gave birth to their children. What were the consequences? A world dominated by mothers and fathers was a world full of every kind of perversion, from sadism to chastity. There were also husbands, wives, and lovers.
2: Now everyone belongs to everyone else. Thank Ford for progress.
4: Thank Ford.
3: Actually, we still preserve a few outmoded ethics of pre-stable societies in our savage reservations. Did you ever visit a reservation, Director?
2: Yes, I once went to look at the savages in New Mexico. Well, that must have been 25 years ago. Mothers, fathers, marriage. Oh, very repulsive.
3: Yes. Well, here we are. I'll say goodbye.
2: Goodbye, Controller, and thank you.
4: Thank you, sir. Thank you, sir.
3: You're welcome. Thank you.
2: And now, boys, if you'll follow me inside the hatchery. And here we are, a hive of activity. Alphas superintending, betas doing the skilled work, gammas in green, busy at routine jobs, and deltas in khaki, incapable of doing anything except sweeping the floor. Every member of society perfectly content to belong to his predestined caste. except for a few criminal exceptions. Which reminds me, one of those criminal exceptions is meeting us here at 11. An Alpha Plus, no less. Mr. Bernard Marks.
5: What has he done, sir?
2: What has he done? He refuses to participate in mechanical sports. He is lax. Ah, here he comes now.
6: Good morning, Director.
2: Mr. Marks. You and Lena Crown returned from the Savage Reservation last night, I understand.
6: Yes, sir. We visited some of the places you told me about last week, Director. In fact,
2: Silence. Your attention, please. Everyone step this way. If I have interrupted your labors, it is because a painful duty constrains me. This man who stands before you, this Alpha Plus, the highest level of society, has grossly betrayed the trust imposed in him by his heretical views on sports and Soma, by his scandalous refusal to be promiscuous. He has proved himself an enemy of society, a subverter, ladies and gentlemen, of all order and stability, a conspirator against civilization itself. For this reason, I am ordering his immediate transference to a subcenter of the lowest order. In Iceland, he will have small opportunity to lead others astray by his unfordly example. Bernard Marks, can you show any reason why I should not now execute the judgment passed upon you?
6: Yes, I can.
2: What did you say?
6: You told me you visited the Savage Reservation 25 years ago, Director, with a young Beta Minus, I believe. You told me she was lost during a storm and that you returned without her. I thought perhaps you'd like to see her again. Linda?
7: Thomas! Thomas! Oh, Thomas, it's me. Don't you remember? You're Linda. Oh, I knew I'd recognize you, Thomas. You look just the same. No one ages here. Thomas, look at me. I'm Linda. Remember? Hug me. Hold me.
2: What is the meaning of this? Who is this hag?
7: Thomas. Oh, Thomas, it's Linda. Linda, you're Beta Minus. John, look, it's him. It's your father.
8: Father. Father.
2: Oh, what's the meaning of this disgusting joke? Who is this savage and this dreadful woman? Take them away!
7: It isn't a joke. It's absolutely true. I'm his mother and you're the father.
1: Father, it's me, John. I'm your son.
6: And now who is guilty of antisocial behavior, Director?
2: Oh, no. No, no, no, no, no!
1: A father as director of hatcheries. It was out of the question. The controller asked for his resignation. And all upper caste London was wild to see the savage and his mother. Bernard Marks became a hero, and even Lenina Crown had her share of reflected glory.
9: Good morning, Lenina.
10: Oh, good morning, Fanny.
9: Well, you certainly seem pleased with yourself.
10: Yes, I am pleased. Bernard called up half an hour ago. He has to go to a party at the controller's, and he asked me if I'd take the savage to the Feelies this evening.
9: Oh, lucky girl. What's he like, Lenina? I've heard he's terribly good-looking.
10: Oh, he is, but so very odd.
9: In what way?
10: Well, the day Bernard and I left the reservation, the savage came into my room. I'd taken a soma, so I didn't notice him until suddenly I awakened, and there he was bending over me.
9: What happened?
10: Well, naturally, I assumed something was going to happen, but instead of that, he just ran out of the room.
9: Well, how odd. What a terribly ungentlemanly thing to do. Doesn't he like you?
10: Oh, I'm sure he does, so I can't make it out. And, oh, please don't tell this to anyone, Fanny. It upsets me, because I like him. I mean, I really like him.
9: Lenina!
10: I know it's immoral, but I just can't help myself. I do like him.
1: The days passed. Success went fizzily to Bernard's head. His diffidence turned to bumptiousness. His nonconformity was forgotten, and he became completely orthodox. The resident world controller appointed him official escort for the savage and asked him to make regular reports on the young man's reactions to civilization. This Bernard did assiduously.
6: Today I sent the savage to the Feelies with Lenina Crown. the feature was 3 weeks in a helicopter. Instead of holding the knobs on the chair arms, thus enabling him to experience the sensations of the lovers on the screen, the savage refused to participate. Lenina tells me he called the film vulgar and indecent. The savage refuses to take Soma and seems most distressed because the woman, Linda, his M-O-T-H-E-R, remains permanently on Soma holiday. In spite of her senility and the extreme repulsiveness of her appearance, the savage frequently goes to see her and appears much attached to her.
5: Do you mean you refuse to come down to dinner?
8: Bernard, I'm sick. I've eaten civilization and I'm sick.
5: Do you realize that I've invited the most important people in London tonight? The four chief justices here. The arched community songster of Canterbury has flown in just to meet you.
8: You've changed, Bernard. You used to feel the way I do about things. I talked to Helmholtz Watson. He says you've changed, too.
5: I haven't. Listen, if you don't come downstairs for my dinner party, I'll be the laughingstock of London.
8: I'll come. Just let me read this to you first. One day, many years ago, I found this book in my mother's room. One of the Indians had found it in a cave. It must be hundreds of years old.
6: It's called The Complete Works of William Shakespeare. Oh, I've heard of him. We don't allow it. Smut.
8: But he says all the things I feel about Lenina. Listen to this. Is there no pity sitting in the clouds that sees into the bottom of my grief? Oh, sweet my mother, cast me not away. Delay this marriage for a month, a week.
5: Marriage? Oh, Lord, no.
8: Bernard.
5: Oh, marriage, that's too good, really.
8: Bernard, stop it.
5: And mother. Oh, sweet my mother. Oh, he's positively vulgar.
8: You stop
5: Wait
8: it.
5: Till I tell Helmholtz about this.
8: Stop it or I'll hit you.
5: Oh, come now, where's your sense of humor?
8: Bernard.
5: Can't you see how funny it is?
8: Get out! I said leave me alone.
5: I'm leaving, John. I'm leaving.
8: How beauteous mankind is. Oh, brave new world that has such people in it.

0: The next morning, a pneumatic young girl, crisply clad in a beta minus viscose linen suit, stood outside the door of the savage's apartment and somewhat nervously rang the buzzer.
1: Lenina.
2: You don't seem very glad to see me, John.
1: Not glad? Oh, if you only knew.
2: May I come in, then?
1: May I kiss your hand, Lenina?
2: My hand?
1: Admired Lenina. Indeed, the top of admiration, worth what's dearest in the world. I wanted to do something first to show I was worthy of you.
2: What are you talking about?
1: Lenina, tell me something. I'll do anything you tell me, anything at all. I'd sweep the floor if you wanted.
2: But we've got vacuum cleaners here. It isn't necessary.
1: No, of course it isn't necessary. But some kinds of baseness are nobly undergone. I'd like to undergo something noble, just to show you how much I love you, Lenina.
2: Do you mean it, John?
1: Yes, but I hadn't meant to say it. Not until I... Listen, Lenina, on the reservation, people get married.
2: Get what?
1: For always. They make a promise to live together for always.
2: What a disgusting idea. Answer me this question, John. Do you really like me or don't you?
1: I love you more than anything in the world.
2: Well, then, why on earth didn't you say so? Come here to me, John. Hug me.
1: Oh, but Lenina...
2: Hug me till you drug me, honey. Kiss me till I'm in a coma.
1: Lenina, what are you doing? No. No, get away from me. Don't come near me.
2: Hug me, honey.
1: You scrumpet.
2: A dram is better than a dad.
1: Get out.
2: What don't you want
1: get
2: me?
1: Get out of my sight.
2: John!
1: Before I kill you.
2: Oh, he's mad. He's gone mad.
1: Oh, thou weed, who art so lovely fair and smell'st so sweet that the sense aches at thee. Impudent strumpet, impudent strumpet, impudent strumpet. Hello. Yes, this is Mr. Savage. Who's ill? Linda. My mother dying. Yes, I'll come at once.

0: Welcome to the Park Lane Hospital for the Dying. You've come to see someone in the galloping senility ward?
1: Yes. My mother.
0: Oh, how vulgar.
1: You know who I mean. Linda.
0: Oh, yes. Room 43, bed 16. She'll be dying any minute now. This way, please.
1: Is there any hope?
0: Well, of course not. Or else she wouldn't have been sent here. Through these doors.

0: What are these children doing here?
1: Death conditioning, of course. It starts at 18 months. Every top spends 2 mornings a week in a hospital for the dying. All the best toys are kept here, and they get chocolate ice cream on death days. They learn to take dying as a matter of course. This way. Oh, here we are. Well, I must go. I've got my batch of children coming. Time for their chocolate ice cream.
0: Linda? Linda, it's John. Your eyes are open. But you don't know me, do you? It's John, your son. Linda? Linda, don't you know me?
2: Hug me till you drug me, honey. Kiss me till I'm in a coma.
0: Linda. Linda.
2: Oh.
0: Mother.

0: The menial staff of the Park Lane Hospital for the Dying consisted of 162 deltas, 84 red-headed female twins, and 78 identical mongoloid male twins. At six, when their working day was over, the two groups assembled in the vestibule of the hospital and were served their daily soma ration. It was into this crowd that the savage walked, so overcome with his grief and his remorse that he did not realize he was shouldering his way into the gathering throng.
1: All right, here it is, soma distribution. In good order, please. Oh, hurry up there. Stand in line for your soma.
2: Linda. Linda died because of this.
1: Oh, now don't grab. There's enough for everybody. 1 gram for an evening's delight, 2 for a trip to the gorgeous east, and 4 for a weekend in paradise.
2: How beauteous mankind is. Oh, brave new world that has such people in it. Stop! Stop!
1: Ford, it's a savage.
2: Listen, I beg you, lend me your ears. Don't take that horrible stuff. It's poison.
1: Mr. Savage, please. The people are waiting.
2: You're slaves, all of you. Don't you want to be men? Don't you want freedom?
1: Freedom? Ford Almighty, call the police.
0: From somewhere behind the milling, angry crowd, Bernard Marx saw the savage. He and his friend Helmholtz Watson had been searching for John. Now they hurried forward.
3: Helmholtz, he's mad. They'll lynch him. Oh, Ford, help us.
4: Ford, help those who help themselves, Bernard. Come on.
3: Where are you going? Come back.
5: It's a fight, a real fight. I've been waiting all my life for this. Man at last.
2: I'll make you free whether you want to be or not. Give me those soma boxes.
1: Sir, Mr. Savage, no. Stop it.
2: Helmholtz, join me.
5: Yes.
2: Stop. Throw the poison pills away.
5: By all means, throw them away.
2: Freedom!
5: Be men and be free!
1: Over here, officers, this way!
2: Throw them away! Stand up as men! Win your freedom!
3: Soma spray!
2: Win!
3: John!
2: You're
3: done!
1: Freedom. Take him to the resident controller's office! All right. All right, it's all over. We're all happy now. We're so happy we all love each other, don't we? Oh, yes, we all love each other. Line up for your soma.
6: So you don't much like civilization, Mr. Savage?
2: No, I don't.
3: John, you're talking to the resident controller.
6: We don't need your comments, Mr. Marx.
2: I think civilization is horrible.
6: And yet people are happy. They get what they want, and they never want what they can't get. They're well off. They're safe. They're never ill. They're not afraid of death. They're blissfully ignorant of passion and old age. They're plagued with no mother or father. They've got no wives or children to feel strongly about. They're so conditioned that they practically can't help behaving as they ought to behave. And you ask them to chuck this all away for liberty? My good boy.
2: All the same, it seems quite horrible to me.
6: Of course it does. Actual happiness always looks pretty squalid in comparison with the overcompensations for misery. And being contented has none of the glamour of a good fight against misfortune. Happiness is never grand.
2: They call this happiness. Working at an embryo assembly line, manufacturing babies.
6: Science, my boy. Besides, they like it. Well, Mr. Marx, the time has come. You are being sent to an island.
3: To an island? Oh, please, sir. Don't send me to Iceland. I promise I'll do what I should. I'll conform to the rules.
6: One would think he was going to have his throat cut, whereas if he had the smallest sense, he'd understand his punishment is really a reward. He'll be sent to an island where he'll meet the most interesting set of men and women in the world. All the people who weren't satisfied with orthodoxy. Everyone, in a word, who's anyone.
2: Then why didn't you go to an island yourself?
6: Because, finally, I preferred this. Sometimes I regret it. Happiness is a hard master, particularly other people's happiness. Well, gentlemen, there are many islands available. Which climate do you choose, Mr. Watson?
7: Well, I should like a thoroughly bad climate. I think I'd write better if I had to contend with difficulties.
6: How about the Falkland Islands?
7: That would be fine.
6: Good. You may leave now. You too, Mr. Marks.
2: Goodbye, Helmholtz. Goodbye, Bernard.
7: Goodbye, John.
3: Goodbye, John.
2: One more question.
6: Of course.
2: Where is God in this scheme of yours?
6: It's a subject that has always had a great interest for me. You've never read this, of course, the Holy Bible, New and Old Testaments. I've got quite a few revolting old books like that here.
2: But if you know about God, why don't you tell the people?
6: This book is old. It's about God hundreds of years ago, not God now.
2: But God doesn't change.
6: Men do, though. No, my friend. Call it the fault of civilization. God isn't compatible with machinery and scientific medicine and universal happiness.
2: But when you're alone, it's natural to believe in God. When you're quite alone in the night, thinking about death.
6: But people are never alone now. We make them hate solitude, and we arrange their lives so that it's almost impossible for them ever to have it.

0: so many of the natural impulses are allowed free play that there really aren't any temptations to resist. Anybody can be virtuous now. No temptations, no inconveniences.
1: But I like the inconveniences.
0: We don't. We prefer to do things comfortably.
1: But I don't want comfort. I want God. I want poetry. I want real danger. I want freedom. I want goodness. I want sin.
0: In fact, you're claiming the right to be unhappy.
1: All right. I'm claiming the right to be unhappy.
0: Not to mention the right to grow old and ugly and impotent. The right to have cancer. The right to have too little to eat. The right to live in constant apprehension of what may happen tomorrow. The right to be tortured by unspeakable pains of every kind.
1: I claim them all.
0: You're welcome.

Bernard and Helmholtz left for their islands, but the savage was not allowed to go with them. The controller wished to continue the experiment. 3 weeks later, the savage ran away. After some days of wandering, he took refuge in an abandoned lighthouse. But his desire for solitude was not to be fulfilled. His hiding place was discovered. There were articles in the papers. Sightseers came by the thousands. One Sunday, Lenina Crown came for a picnic with three of her latest boyfriends. The day after her visit, two young reporters came to call, hoping for an exclusive interview. The door of the lighthouse was ajar. They pushed it open and walked into a shuttered twilight. Through an archway on the further side of the room, they could see the bottom of the staircase that led up to the higher floors. Just under the crown of the arch dangled a pair of feet. They called. No one answered. They saw him. At last the savage had found solitude. He was alone, quite alone.

0: Thus concludes Brave New World by Aldous Huxley. We wish to thank Mr. Huxley for appearing on these broadcasts as our narrator. And we would also like to thank you, our listeners, for your enthusiastic response to this new series. 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
3: Hi, I'm Daniel Peck, and from Cleveland, this is Live at the Bop Stop. Indianapolis-based guitarist Charlie Ballantyne returns to our stage and to our program, but this time in front of a live audience. Charlie released two albums in 2021. Cold Coffee is a collection of his own works, and Life is Brief, a tribute to Bob Dylan, is, well, a tribute to Bob Dylan. His most recent release is 2024's East by Midwest, and he performs selections from that on this episode. Featuring Charlie Ballantyne on guitar, Quinn Sternberg on bass, and Paul Wells on drums, and from April 10th, 2025, it's the Charlie Ballantyne Trio, live at the Bop Stop.

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And that's We Are Your Friends, Justice and Simeon. There's a remix there. Neo Tokyo in the background by Scandroid and Dance with the Dead. Thank you for tuning into the Linear Region, only on Royalton Community Radio, WFVR, LP, 96.5 FM, South Royalton, Vermont. A few of the tracks you've heard this evening. We heard Thriller by Scandroid. Of course, that must have been familiar. I Am the Danger, little Breaking Bad reference there by Power Nerd. 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House favorite, Tokyo Machine, Turbo. Drive Hard by Prototype Raptor before that. And Dance or Die by Starcadian to introduce the set. Off of the Saturdays EP in 2014. My friend Tom told me about Starcadian a while ago, and I just rediscovered them. Randomly heard a song and went, oh yeah, Starcadian exists. They're awesome. So you're going to hear... You're going to be hearing more of them tonight, rest assured. So we've got more Dance with the Dead coming up next. Again, Scandroid off of the Dreams of Neo Tokyo Deluxe Edition album playing in the background. Let's take it away. This is a great track. Enjoy. Stay cool. Crack a cold one. Of whatever your fit. Yeah, let's listen to the music.

Thank you for entering the linear region. And for keeping your hands and feet inside the radio at all times. I'm your faithful host as ever, DJ Schlot Machine. We gotta switching up the vibe a little bit. We got some trance. Juno Reactor, house favorite. No, that's not a pun. It's not house, it's trance. Is trance house a thing? House trance? House shrans? I don't know. There's so many genres and subgenres. You know, somebody says, oh, yeah, man, I like this. What is this? Oh, yeah, it's Juno Reactor. Yeah, what kind of music do they do? It's music. It's music. They make music. That's a genre. Music. Anyway, hope you appreciate the long-form switch-up here. I'd like to take some time to recognize our sponsors and underwriters of this station making this show and many like it possible. We've got Howvale Farm, Brocklebank Craft Beer, Green Vest, Soliflect Energy, the Royalton Prudential Board, Chef's Market, Ladder One Grill, the Frankenberg Agency, and I'm happy to announce another sponsor, Abracadabra Coffee in Woodstock. More on that at the top of the hour. For now, enjoy the music.

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This is Power Nerd and Grind Theory with Body Heat off of the Nerd Power album. Yeah, that really resonates with me. If you know me at all, that's, yeah, you probably guessed that. Anyway, we'll finish up with the song here. We'll come back at you with some more information.

That song didn't actually have that much left on it, so I probably could have just kept talking and whatnot. But that's just how we do it here on the Linear Region. Thanks for tuning in, folks. It is a deliciously hot Friday night. And why, yes, it is Amateur Radio Week. Thank you, Phil Scott, for signing that. Actually, I should bring that up. That's kind of a fun factoid bit here. Let's see if we could pull up some background music in the meantime here. H-O-M-E. Yes, you know what I'm playing. Obviously, Odyssey, because that's probably my favorite album that he's come out with. There's lots of wonderful songs. But, yeah, we'll get a couple of those going here. Anyway, yeah, Amateur Radio Week. So if you have no clue what that is, let me just pull up my email. We had the Section ARRL, the American Radio Relay League. Section manager Paul Guyette email us that Amateur Radio Week has been proclaimed in Vermont. Isn't that cool? So, oh yeah, that one starts slow. State of Vermont Executive Department, a proclamation, whereas amateur radio operators are celebrating over a century of broadcasting the human voice over the airwaves, and whereas amateur radio has continued to build bridges between people, societies, and countries through the sharing of ideas and creation of friendship, and whereas amateur radio operators have provided countless hours of community service to local organizations, and whereas the state also recognizes the services amateur radio operators provide to our many emergency response organizations, including local and state government, and whereas, it's government, it's, you know, they got to say it every time, these amateur radio services are provided as a voluntary service to the public, and these same individuals have further demonstrated their value in public assistance by providing free radio communications for local parades, bike-a-thons, walk-a-thons, fairs, and other charitable public events. Now, therefore, I, Philip B. Scott, Governor, I'm quoting, I'm not the governor, hereby proclaim June 18th to 24th, 2023 as Amateur Radio Week in Vermont. Given under my hand is the great seal of the state of Vermont on this 19th day of June AD 2023. Philip Scott, Governor of Vermont. Brittany Wilson, Secretary of Civil and Military Affairs. So, with that, we have the ARRL's, I don't know what number this is, annual field day exercise where ham radio clubs all over the United States get together and set up antennas in weird places and gather strange and inquisitive looks from the public to, it's partially an emergency communications exercise. And also a good way to get the public involved in ham radio and teach them what it's all about. We usually get, what, is that kind of like CB? Yes, it is kind of like CB, but it's cooler. Get your license. It's awesome if you're into that at all. But anyway, yeah, if you've never heard of ham radio, go around a local park. My club, the Central Vermont Amateur Radio Club, will personally be set up in Montpelier tomorrow and Sunday throughout the rain and whatever else nature throws at us. So come to Hubbard Park. Check us out. You'll maybe hear some weird accents and people talking on the radio from far, far away. It's a lot of fun. We do it every year. Try to keep around the Central Vermont area. But yeah, if you've never heard of ham radio, it's a pretty interesting introduction. So just wanted to get that plug in there. It's one of my hobbies. I've talked about it very lightly on this program. Don't want to reveal my nerd power level, but what the heck. It's hot outside. I'm in a good mood. Always in a good mood. Mostly in a good mood. But anyway, I like radio, so I'm in an extra good mood. So, anyway, with that yammering out of the way, what else have we got? That is not until August 19th. I'm going to refrain from talking about that for now. A little bit of home in the background there. But, for now, I'd like to take the time to thank our sponsors and underwriters of this station. We've got Howvale Farm and Tunbridge. 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
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We've also got the Royalton Prudential Board on our side. 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So thank you for keeping us on the air on FM. 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To play us out, here's the rest of the track. This is Native by Home, off of the album Odyssey from 2014. Enjoy.

Glitch Mob for you. That's Derezzed, remixed by Glitch Mob from the Daft Punk Tron Legacy Reconfigured album. This is a definite favorite. We've got some Comm Truce coming up next on the same album. You've just heard DNA War by Absolute Valentine and the Billy Mays Band. That's an awesome name. Glitcha by Asteroid, One Night in Miami 1986 by Absolute Valentine, Carnage by Vector 7, That House by Dance with the Dead. My list will scroll, I can get everything else. Todd Terje, DeLorean Dynamite, another house favorite. Neon Nox and Power Nerd with Twisted Getaway. And breaking a little bit to tell you about Ham Radio and our lovely sponsors, Home, Ort Cloud, Native, and Intro. And then just at the top of the hour, we had Juno Reactor and Mutant Theater with Return of the Pistolero. And that's some Goa trance for you. And then Power Nerd again with Body Heat featuring The Grind Theory. I'm your host, DJ Schlot Machine. 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Just about 12 minutes to the top of the hour. We've got some Comm Truce coming up next.

Yeah, that's a really powerful and interesting track. I really like how M83 and Big Black Delta chose to remix that. That's Fall by Daft Punk again.

through, unplug our antennas when the lightning comes, but we're going to have fun no matter what. Once again, have a great weekend. Stay cool, stay safe, love one another. Catchphrase. I told you I'll think of something better. Take it easy.

0: Now that the show is over and we have jointly exercised our constitutional rights, we would like to leave you with one very important thought. Sometime in the future, you may have the opportunity to serve as a juror in a censorship case or a so-called obscenity case. It would be wise to remember that the same people who would stop you from listening to WFVR may be back next year to complain about a book or even a TV program. If you can be told what you can see or read, then it follows that you can be told what to say or think. Defend your constitutionally protected rights. No one else will do it for you. Thank you.
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5: Because New Orleans became the first climate refugees in the continental United States.
6: Retreat from New Orleans. Professor Torbjorn Tornqvist from the University of Tulane, right in New Orleans. He finds it's inevitable, and people should start now. Carbon dioxide is cooling the stratosphere? Lamont Doherty scientist Sean Cohen explains. Much of America is in frightening drought going into a hot El Nino year. And new science finds enhanced response of extreme compound events to cumulative CO2 emissions. Covering the world, this is Radio EcoShock. Before we get to our scientific guests, two quick clips of the most serious drought in American records. It is developing into a world event. First off, the anonymous Space Desk video channel, possibly AI, reports verifiable news of the underreported Great Drought of America.
7: The driest start to a year in 131 years of NOAA climate records just happened. From January through March of 2026, the contiguous United States received less than 70% of average precipitation, breaking a record that had stood since 1910. The Palmer Drought Severity Index just posted its worst March and April values since the Dust Bowl. 60% of the lower 48 is in drought. And the climate event most forecasters expected to drive the worst impacts of this year has not even arrived.
6: Getting specific, this from Fox News and a related anonymous channel called the Lithosphere. It's good information, but where is it coming from?
8: Water year on its head.
9: That's right. When lakes are supposed to be at their fullest, they're actually at their lowest. Fox 13's Max Roth joins us in studio with an in-depth look at Lake Powell.
10: Lake Powell was never supposed to fail, but now America is running out of time. In the desert canyonlands between Arizona and Utah sits one of the most important reservoirs in American history, Lake Powell. For decades, it was treated as proof that modern engineering could control nature itself. But today, the reservoir that helped build the American Southwest is approaching a crisis point that federal officials have quietly feared for years. As of 2026, Lake Powell sits roughly 170 feet below

0: full capacity. The massive white bathtub ring carved into the canyon walls shows just how much water has disappeared. Marinas have been relocated. Boat ramps no longer reach the water. Entire sections of canyon that were submerged for over half a century are now exposed again. And the most dangerous part is this. Lake Powell is now only about 50 feet above a threshold known as minimum power pool. That number matters because once the reservoir drops below that level, the giant turbines inside Glen Canyon Dam can no longer safely generate electricity. The dam supplies power to millions of people across the American West. If the water falls too low, the turbines risk catastrophic cavitation damage and the hydroelectric system shuts down completely. But even that is not the true nightmare scenario. The real danger lies below another elevation called Deadpool. At Deadpool, water physically stops flowing through the dam. That means the Colorado River, the river that supplies water to cities like Las Vegas, Phoenix, Los Angeles, and San Diego, would no longer pass downstream in controlled releases. Nearly 40 million people depend on that system.
1: There you go. AI is warning us. Terrifying drought is gripping most of the U.S. South and West. I'm living in the drought in Canada and fearing the new summer. What a world, where major cities are already threatened by rising seas and superstorms. New Orleans leads the pack into retreat, planned or forced chaos.
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1: Ah, New Orleans, its music, unique culture, and long history. Now a leading professor says it may be time to start getting out. Iconic New Orleans, has it passed the point of no return? Rising seas, sinking land, and more powerful storms in the Gulf of whatever you want to call it could be taking over. Is the Big Easy an example of climate-driven depopulation that could happen in coastal cities around the world, or is it a special case? We'll find out. Joining us from the University of Tulane in New Orleans is Professor Torbjørn Tongfist with a doctorate from Utrecht University. Torbjørn joined Tulane just a few days before Hurricane Katrina reshaped the city. He specializes in sea levels past and present, coastal subsidence, and resilience strategies. From New Orleans, Torbjørn, welcome to Radio EcoShock.
3: Hello, Alex.
1: In August 2025, Cat 5 Hurricane Katrina struck New Orleans, and that led to the largest, fastest displacement of people from any city in modern American history. Talk to us about the early exodus in the first weeks after the hurricane.
3: Yeah, well, there was a huge evacuation that happened before the storm actually arrived. So the majority of the population had left the city, but there were many people who were left behind, you know, maybe some that chose to stay. And there was a pretty large number of people who simply did not have the means to get out of the city, you know, whether it was lack of transportation or simply not having a place to go to. So listeners who remember those days probably remember the really tragic scenes around the Superdome that became a very, very improvised evacuation location and all the trauma that played out. So yeah, the city was pretty empty right after the storm.
1: Did most of the storm refugees return?
3: Well, that took a long time. And in fact, we now know that the city did rebound in population numbers over the next, say, 10 years, but then it's plateaued. So since around 2015, the population has actually very slowly started to drop again. And even the plateau was only at, say, 80% of the pre-Katrina population. So that means there were 100,000 people that never came back.
1: And more than half the black population of New Orleans never came back. Why is that?
3: Well, you know, being able to return had a lot to do with your, you know, the financial situation of the population. It's pretty well documented that even neighborhoods that flooded really, really badly, but that were relatively affluent, there is one part of the city called Lakeview, which took enormous flooding, but it's a fairly affluent neighborhood, and that neighborhood rebounded relatively quickly. It's also a dominantly white neighborhood. there were other neighborhoods that were much less wealthy and that did not have that ability to come back. To a certain extent, nearly all neighborhoods came back, some more than others, but it took a much longer time. And as mentioned, a large number of people never returned.
1: Some people want to argue climate change was not a factor. They say it's sea level rise, the city was just sinking. Do you think climate change was a significant driver behind catastrophic Hurricane Katrina?
3: Well, it was probably not the major factor. It's very hard to make those kinds of, attributions to particular causes. Of course, this is a region that sees powerful hurricanes on a regular basis. But there is a number of things we know, and I think that's the important part that's more important than the question, whether or not Katrina was caused by climate change. What we do know is that the probability of future Katrinas is increasing. And the reason for that is that sea level is rising really fast. Sea level is now significantly higher than it was during Katrina, by, believe it or not, almost a foot higher. So that fact alone makes this region much more vulnerable now than it was back then. And the other thing we know is that these big storms, these hurricanes, are getting more powerful. They produce more precipitation. And, of course, we've seen many other examples of that in more recent years, thankfully not here, but in other parts of Louisiana as well as elsewhere in the United States. And so going forward, the role of climate in these disasters is getting larger and larger.
1: What about the documented damage to the Mississippi Delta from the oil and gas industry?
3: Well, that damage, it's kind of multifaceted. So I would start off, the real fundamental problem, of course, is greenhouse gas emissions. And because that's the cause of the climate change we're seeing, and that's the cause of the accelerated sea level rise that we're seeing. In addition, there are several more direct effects of oil and gas activities in this region. One that is very visible, you can't really miss, is that the coastal wetlands in Louisiana are dissected by an immense number of canals that were dug to provide access to oil and gas wells. And that process, that work started like basically 100 years ago. So there's a lot of direct damage that has been done, because once you start digging a canal, you allow salt water to intrude, you accelerate wave erosion, and these coastal marshes, they start washing away, right? So that is one of the important reasons for the wetland loss we've seen in this region. The other thing that oil and gas production does is, because it pulls a lot of fluid out of the subsurface, that accelerates the subsidence process that is happening naturally in this region. But because of the pumping of oil and gas, it can be much accelerated. And that has happened, especially in the, say, in the 1970s, 1980s.
1: As a professor of geology, you and your team investigate regional sea level rise going back all the way to the last ice age. How can that help us understand a future with much faster warming?
3: Yeah, that's a good question. Well, for this particular study, we actually went even much further back in time. We went to the relatively warm period that occurred before the last ice age, and that's about 125,000 years ago. And that's a time interval that is of great interest, because we know, and we've known for quite some time, that during that time, the global temperature on Earth was a little bit warmer than we have seen in the last, say, 10,000 years, when, human civilization started to evolve. In fact, the amount of warming was about the same as the amount of global warming that has happened since the mid-1800s because of the burning of fossil fuels. So, in other words, we've now reached the point, kind of the higher end of the range of warming that occurred 125,000 years ago. So there is a lot of interest in that time to, for example, look at what did sea level do during that time period. Well, sea level was about 20 feet or 5 to 10 meters higher than it is today globally. And here in Louisiana, we didn't have any direct evidence on where the shoreline was during that time until this study. We now have a very interesting example of an old shoreline that is located about 50 kilometers north of New Orleans that formed during that time at an elevation. It's actually, if you look at the paper, we conclude somewhere between 3 and 7 meters above present sea level. So in other words, we know from the past that the amount of warming that has already happened led to that amount of sea level rise. So it's very likely that that will happen again. The only good news is that it may take quite some time for that to play out because, you know, the ocean responds relatively slowly to warming.
1: In late October 2012, Hurricane Sandy flooded parts of Washington, D.C. and about a third of Lower Manhattan. A week later, I interviewed Professor J. Court Stevenson from the University of Maryland. He said the Port of New York could be protected with floodgates costing around $10 billion. I thought it was a bargain, but they never did it. Other cities around the world are building coastal defenses against storm surges and sea level rise. Can't we save New Orleans?
3: That would be exceedingly difficult. And it's interesting that you mentioned the example of New York City. You know, I often mention that as a particular case where doing the kind of thing that you mentioned is probably feasible. And it's for two reasons. First of all, the gateway for, you know, a storm surge to enter the city is relatively constrained, right? If you look at the geography of New York City. So it is a reasonable option to build such a floodgate. Here in New Orleans, that would be extremely difficult. You would have to build something that extends for probably more than 100 kilometers. And then, of course, the other thing is there is a lot more money in New York City than there is here, right? It's arguably one of the richest cities in the world. So if there's one place where I can see something like that happening, it's right there. But most other places, it's going to be much more difficult, and that is certainly going to be the case here.
1: You distinguish between adaptation realities and the ideal of planned relocation. So in the communities you studied, is the current depopulation happening through organized policy, or is it that kind of quiet retreat driven by insurance costs and repeated trauma?
3: Yeah, no, that's pretty clear. There is no organized policy. That is something, and that's one of the main points we are arguing for, that we need to start developing that. That hasn't happened yet, but it's certainly not too late to start doing that. But we shouldn't put this off much longer. So yeah, the depopulation that's happening right now is, as you mentioned, it's driven by those types of things. You know, home insurance. I can speak from my own experience. I lost my home insurance a few years ago, and I did find an alternative, but it was clear my insurance agent told me, like, there are not many alternatives. So that's one thing that we have to worry about, that in the future, that at some point there may be nobody left to in the insurance world who wants to take that risk in places like this.
1: And you keep getting beaten up by storms, your house gets flooded a few times, you give up and you go away. And I think that will eventually happen, sad as it may be. You talk about designing for transience. What does that mean for investments in roads and schools and power grids?
3: Well, that is, of course, a big concern because, you know, this is a city that in 1960 had a population of 600,000. And, you know, that has dropped a lot for very different reasons, I should add. It was what was called white flight, people moving to suburbs that are just next door. So they're basically in the same situation we are right now. Right now, the population is down to something like 360,000. So it's clear that the population density is much lower than what it was and what the actual capacity of the city is. So the danger is that you start seeing more and more neighborhoods that have such a low population density that it becomes very difficult. The tax base basically becomes so small that it becomes very difficult to keep up the roads, to keep the schools open, to pick up the trash, and all those things. Yeah, so one possibility is that, you know, there are policies to try to concentrate people in a smaller number of neighborhoods that have more resilience, right? Because they have more, you know, financial means to keep services going.
1: Do you think the Mississippi Delta is a unique case, or is it kind of a time machine showing us the future of many places along the U.S. coastline?
3: Yeah, no, it's not a unique place. Of course, in certain ways, every place is unique. But what's happening here is going to happen elsewhere, but just a little bit later. We are really on the front line here. It's widely understood now that coastal Louisiana is perhaps the most vulnerable coastal zone anywhere in the world. And for a number of reasons, our rate of sea level rise is very high because of this rapid subsidence, you know, easily three times higher than the global average. Our coastal wetlands are extremely low-lying. They're only a few decimeters above sea level. So that means they're very prone to drowning and conversion into open water. Basically, what it means is that we are seeing things here that we are going to see elsewhere later this century. And that actually also creates an opportunity for this region, and that is that, you know, we can, if we make that choice, we can become leaders in how to adapt to these changes.
1: Projections for New Orleans sea level rise by 2100 vary from about 4 feet to 9 feet higher, so say 1 meter to 3 meters, with combined sea level rise and the land sinking. Does that still leave part of this storied city above water? What about the French Quarter? What would it look like in New Orleans if that kind of high flooding comes?
3: Yeah, well, you know, let me say first, I think the 9-foot projection is, I don't think that's going to happen by the end of this century. That would be an ultimate worst-case scenario. But at the same time, you know, even 1 foot of sea level rise is going to present big challenge, because, you know, ultimately the real worry is about getting another Katrina in the future, and we will, right? I mean, there's no way that is not going to happen again. We just have to hope that it's going to take a long time until it happens again. But we should also remember that Katrina was not the worst case scenario, right? If Katrina had taken a slightly different path, if the track of the storm had been, say, 50 kilometers to the west, it would have been much worse. And that could happen in the future, right? That is entirely possible. And if you raise sea level by only a few feet, the impact of such a storm is going to be much worse. So yeah, even though the 9-foot scenario is really extreme, it takes something much less than that to create real serious problems. Now on your question, all the old neighborhoods in the city, including certainly the French Quarter, which is, of course, the oldest, are on relatively high ground. So they're well above sea level right now, and they will remain well above sea level for quite some time. But that doesn't mean that they're not going to be prone to flooding during a major storm surge, especially if sea level rise continues.
1: I love it. The old people knew where to build on the high ground first. It must be very strange to do research in a city with a deadline. Are politicians and business people listening? Are there plans to meet this reality?
3: Well, I think this is something we're going to have to find out, because, you know, most of my research up till now has focused mainly on our surrounding wetlands. And of course, you know, most politicians tend to be very focused on cities, economic centers, and this is perhaps the first time we are really highlighting that aspect, right? The large populations, what's going to happen with them. And we're going to have to see, because it's literally 2 days ago that this paper came out. You know, this obviously, yeah, these are things that have to sink in. At the same time, it's certainly not the case that policymakers had never thought about this before or had never been confronted with this kind of thinking. But yeah, we're trying to put it more out in the open, because, you know, we have to be honest with our community here. You know, there are certain things we know And it would be very disingenuous not to share that knowledge because it's really important for everyone in this region. And of course, you know, we don't develop policies. All we can do is lay out scenarios and realities, as we say in the title of our paper.
1: Your work shines a light on a developing global phenomenon of major cities going under the waves. I'm thinking of Jakarta, Ho Chi Minh City, and Bangkok and more. Is there a network of scientists working on this? Are you in contact with others who see this hard reality of withdrawing from a rising sea?
3: That's an interesting question. You know, I'm not actually aware of a global network of coastal cities that are facing this threat. I mean, there are plenty of contacts, right, between such cities. I don't think there is, at this point, there is something, some kind of overarching body consisting of, you know, scientists, policymakers, you know, coastal leaders that really have a major ongoing exchange about, you know, how are we going to face this future. But I do think that's going to happen. I don't know when. It's, of course, me as a researcher, I talk frequently to colleagues who work in, you know, some of the places you mentioned. I mean, I have one colleague who's doing a lot of work right now in Manila in the Philippines, and he's actually shown me pictures of how things are changing there. And that makes, honestly, that makes New Orleans look like a small problem by comparison. It's pretty scary because we're looking at much larger population numbers, right? You know, here, you know, yeah, we're looking at on the order of 1 million people, but especially in Southeast Asia, we have all these megacities with, you know, more than 10 million people.
1: From Tulane University in New Orleans, we've been speaking with Professor Torbjørn Tornqvist. He is a lead author of the paper Climate-Driven Depopulation and Adaptation Realities in America's Coastal Ground Zero. That was published in Nature Sustainability, May 4th, 2026. Find links to follow up in my show blog at ecoshock.org. Torbjørn, thank you for helping us understand this.
3: Thank you.
1: For Radio EcoShock, I'm Alex Smith. This is Radio EcoShock with big picture news about your world. Next up, another surprise from carbon dioxide. Carbon dioxide warms up the atmosphere, right? Actually, CO2 only heats the lower atmosphere, where we live, in the weather zone. Further up, carbon dioxide makes the stratosphere colder? How? And so what does that mean? A new study reveals the mechanism of stratospheric cooling, which can affect the polar vortex, planetary waves, and the ozone layer. Here to explain is the lead author, Dr. Sean Cohen. He is a postdoctoral research scientist at the famed Lamont Doherty Earth Observatory at Columbia University. Sean Cohen, welcome to Radio EcoShock.
4: Thanks for having me on, Alex.
1: For many decades, scientists knew the stratosphere was getting colder. Why did we need this new paper in Nature Geoscience?
4: Great question. So this actually gets to your point at one of the more interesting facets of our work. At its core, like you were saying, this is a result that goes back 50-plus years to some of the earliest climate simulations done by Manabe and other folks that ended up actually recently winning the Nobel Prize. And so it's a fair question to ask, you know, what's the point of revisiting these findings, given that they're so well established, not only going back so far, but also they've been replicated across numerous climate models, and we've actually seen them borne out at observations over the last 50 years as well. And to us, one of the reasons we wanted to revisit this finding was because although there were really solid qualitative explanations for why this stratosphere cooling that we'll get into a little bit later was occurring, we didn't feel like there was a comprehensive quantitative understanding for it. And thus, we wanted to approach things from the perspective of clarity, where we wanted to strip out some of the complexity that existed in a lot of the simulations that we use in order to understand these phenomena as a way of trying to get at the essence of what was going on.
1: Okay, now for people who are not atmospheric scientists, all this does seem confusing. We finally learn carbon dioxide is a global warming gas, but now you say it is cooling part of the atmosphere. How can CO2 be a warming gas and a cooling gas at the same time?
4: Yeah, so I was confused by much of the same thing when I first learned about this phenomena in my early classes. You know, it does seem somewhat paradoxical that carbon dioxide can both warm the surface and also cool the upper atmosphere. But at its core, the reason that it does both those things actually comes from much of the same physics. So the whole reason that CO2 is a greenhouse gas in the first place is because of the fact that it reduces the infrared or long wave emission coming from Earth as a whole. And the way that people typically think about that occurring is through almost a blocking of that infrared radiation, almost like a blanket. And while that's not wrong, I think a more precise way to think about the effect of CO2 on our atmosphere is more as an exchanger of infrared emission. So what it does is it takes the infrared emission coming from the much warmer surface and lower levels of the atmosphere and replaces it with emission coming from higher up in the atmosphere in the stratosphere where it's much colder. And so because colder things emit less infrared radiation, Earth as a whole will emit less infrared radiation to space, and as a result, the surface will warm. However, if you look at the situation locally just in the stratosphere, infrared emission is actually increasing, and so you get the opposite effect where the stratosphere cools rather than warms like the surface in the lower atmosphere does.
1: How do we know the stratosphere is cooling, and how much is it cooling?
4: So over the last 40 years or so, the stratosphere has cooled roughly about a degree Celsius per decade on average. And the main way that we know this is through a variety of methods, perhaps most notably satellite measurements. So as we speak, there's thousands of satellites above us. Many of them have instruments that are pointed down looking at Earth's atmosphere. And through looking at the amount of light that they receive at many different wavelengths of light, both in the visible and the infrared, they can effectively back out what the temperature of the Earth is at many different levels in the atmosphere. Similarly, we also have these tools called radiosondes, which are basically just big weather balloons that we throw up into the atmosphere. And as they slowly move up, they'll gather a whole bunch of information about the atmosphere, including temperature. And then finally, this is one that most folks don't think of, but the other way that we can understand what's going on in our atmosphere is through the models themselves. So because the Earth is so large, we can't always get explicit measurements of what the temperature and other properties of Earth's atmosphere are at every level, everywhere in the atmosphere all at once. And so oftentimes we rely on our knowledge of the physics that govern Earth's atmosphere in order to fill those gaps as well.
1: We will be right back with scientist Sean Cohen on stratosphere cooling, followed by news on compound climate disasters.
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1: Welcome back. Our great guest from Columbia is Dr. Sean Cohen. He is lead author of the new paper, Stratospheric Cooling and Amplification of Radiative Forcing with Rising Carbon Dioxide. It was published in Nature Geoscience on May 11, 2026. Did you find that the cooling of the atmosphere is developing faster than before, like since the 1980s?
4: Yes. So the cooling rate that I was just referencing, that would be an average cooling rate over the last 40 years or so. But to your point, the upper atmosphere has cooled to different extents at different times. And the main reason for that is actually the impact of ozone. So even though CO2 levels have been steadily rising over the last 50 years or so, The ozone hole, as your listeners may know, has actually been somewhat of a success story, where through government policies, we've really been able to limit the substances that were causing the ozone hole and causing stratospheric ozone to shrink away. So as a result, we actually see increased cooling in the stratosphere from, you know, roughly the 1980s to 2000, and a little bit less cooling since then as the ozone hole has started to recover a bit. You can basically think of it as being the signal of CO2, which has been roughly constant, and then some changes on top of that through the impact of ozone, which has been less constant.
1: So I presume, though, carbon dioxide has always acted as a coolant high above our weather systems. Now we humans are churning out a lot more CO2. Are we changing the upper atmosphere?
4: Great question. So thus far, we've been talking about the stratosphere as a whole. But in reality, carbon dioxide cools the stratosphere to different extents depending on what height level you're looking at in the stratosphere. And ultimately, this was actually one of the main questions that we wanted to look at in our study, which was, you know, why, not just why does the stratosphere as a whole cool, but why does it cool more aloft, for example, than it does but down below? And why does it cool the precise amount that it does? You know, why not 10 times or 10 times more or 10 times less? So the main effect of CO2 on the upper atmosphere has been to cool it. But the precise extent to which it affects different parts of the stratosphere really varies for a variety of different mechanisms that we got into in our study.
1: Water vapor is the most abundant warming gas in the world. Your team also checked out changes when that gets to the stratosphere. Talk to us about that, Sean.
4: Great. Yeah, so as your listeners may know, water vapor is not the direct result of man-made emissions, but rather is more of a feedback where because water vapor is a condensable gas, its concentration to a large extent depends on the temperature of the atmosphere. And so as the Earth warms due to the effect of emissions like CO2, then water vapor in Earth's atmosphere also increases, which further amplifies the warming effect of CO2. In the stratosphere, the picture of water vapor is a little bit less clear. It's currently up for debate, to my knowledge, how stratospheric water vapor changes or has changed over the last 50 years and will change as time goes on. And so in our particular study, we actually held stratospheric water vapor constant, not only because this was a less well-known effect, but also because for the purposes of our study, we were really after the central mechanisms, the 80% solution, you could say, where we really wanted to strip things out to get a better sense of what was going on. And thus, we focused our attention mostly on CO2 and held water vapor constant.
1: For the non-scientist, what tools did your team use to figure these things out?
4: Wonderful. So this question actually gets at the core of the first question you asked, which is, you know, why study this well-known result, right? We've known about stratosphere cooling for 50 plus years. What is there really to learn here? And what we found was that, you know, you can think about kind of two different types of science in some ways. It's not this distinct, but this is the way sometimes I like to think about it, which is predictive versus explanatory. So we have questions that really try to improve our understanding of how well and how accurately we can predict our future. And then you have other questions that are more oriented around explaining things that we might already be able to predict pretty well or have lots of lines of evidence for otherwise. And our work really fell into the latter case. And so the tools that we used to study this differed as a result. So rather than trying to make the most predictive models possible, instead the name of the game for us was removal rather than addition. So what we did was we effectively stripped out different types of physics from the models we were using until we effectively got at a minimal ingredient list to to give us the behavior that we were looking for that was simple enough for us to understand. Again, because, you know, complexity can be very, very useful for a lot of different things, but one of the downsides of complexity is that it can mask clarity. And so we were really interested in simplifying things until we got to this minimal effective solution, you might say.
1: You mentioned ozone, and it is vital to protect living things from harsh solar radiation. Tell us more about how ozone plays into the upper atmosphere mechanism you studied.
4: Absolutely. So ozone and water vapor and CO2, these gases all emit in the infrared in Earth's stratosphere. And so what this means is that ozone and water vapor, even if their concentrations aren't changing over time, they do impact the amount of stratospheric cooling that you would see from changes in concentration of carbon dioxide. And the reason for this is because as the stratospheric temperature drops in response to these changes in carbon dioxide concentration, you also get changes in the amount of infrared emission coming from ozone and water vapor. And because of those reductions, you actually get this damping effect where you see less stratospheric cooling when ozone and water vapor are present than you would if those gases weren't present.
1: So, Sean, when I review my notes on climatic changes to the stratosphere, most are about sudden stratospheric warming, not the long-range cooling. Is there any relevant connection?
4: Yeah, interesting. So sudden stratospheric warmings are a very distinct phenomena from the stratospheric cooling that we looked at in our study. But the ways in which these phenomena differ in many ways actually sheds light on how these different research questions require different tools to understand them. So to give your listeners a little bit of a background, sudden stratospheric warmings occur because atmospheric waves called Rossby waves in the lower atmosphere break, much like waves on the beach, as they move upward and they break in the stratosphere. And that wave breaking disrupts the polar vortex that normally would be spinning sort of neatly around the poles, and it causes it to meander down into the mid-latitudes, which creates these temporary cold spells that would be, you know, unseasonably cold in those areas. That process is quite different from the stratospheric cooling that we were looking at in our work, in large part because of the time and, you know, distance scales that we were considering. So sudden stratospheric warmings, those are processes that are subseasonal. They happen on the order of, you know, days and weeks. And so the core physics that govern that phenomena are going to be largely dynamical, versus the processes that we were looking at, stratospheric cooling at a global level over the last, you know, several decades. The fundamental physics there are not going to be dynamical, but more radiative. And the reason for that, you can think of at a high level, is that because when you're looking at these much larger distances and much longer timescales, you can think about the dynamics as averaging out in some sense. And so the fundamental physics that govern each of those two different phenomena, sudden stratospheric warmings and stratospheric cooling due to CO2, end up being fundamentally quite different.
1: I did not realize carbon dioxide and water vapor just keep rising. I guess I thought they were trapped in big cycles in the lower atmosphere. Does CO2 and water keep going, leaking out into space? And if so, why are we not eventually losing them over Earth's long history?
4: Yeah, so this was actually one of the first questions I had in my atmospheric science class, my first atmospheric science class, if I'm remembering correctly, which is, you know, what's to prevent Earth's atmosphere and us, from that matter, from just, you know, flying off into space? And what we learned was that it's largely the impact of Earth's magnetic field that protects the Earth from things like solar wind and prevents very much of the atmosphere from being stripped away. And so there is some portion of Earth's atmosphere that is constantly being pulled off. It's something like 100 tons per day. However, that quantity is very small relative to the total mass of the atmosphere, and it's largely replaced by, you know, biological processes and things like volcanic emissions. And so, you know, I think when we looked at the math in this class, it was something like the length of the age of the universe. That was the amount of time it would take for Earth's atmosphere to eventually be stripped away entirely. And so, you know, we may have a lot of different climate concerns to worry about at the moment, but fortunately, that isn't one of them.
1: That's good to hear. Well, now, naturally, I think a lot of us might think, well, the stratosphere is cooling, but so what? I mean, the cooling has been going on for a long time and probably doesn't affect our weather or anything on the surface layer, we think. So does stratospheric cooling feed back in any way into Earth systems affecting our lives?
4: A very fair question. To be honest, it can be hard sometimes even to show our own colleagues why the stratosphere is relevant to our lives for exactly the reasons you mentioned. It's way up there, and almost every living thing, including us that we care about, lives in the lower levels of the atmosphere in the troposphere. And so there's many fewer people studying it. However, that being said, there are many ways in which the stratosphere can impact us. One of them is actually one that we tried to tackle in this our most recent study, which is the ways in which stratospheric temperature impacts the energy imbalance that CO2 creates as its concentration rises. So as CO2 rises, it not only cools the stratosphere, but it creates this energy imbalance or radiative forcing as a whole at the top of the atmosphere, and that's ultimately what causes the surface to warm. However, the magnitude of that effect is itself also impacted by the stratosphere cooling that these increases in carbon dioxide induce. It ends up being a roughly 50% increase in the magnitude of that radiative forcing or imbalance at the top of the atmosphere. And so understanding how and why these stratospheric temperatures change the way they do is really important for understanding the magnitude of these energy imbalances that CO2 creates.
1: Seven of the eight planets have an atmosphere. I think Mercury is the one left out. Can new learning about the interaction of light and gases, like what you're working on, help us understand the atmosphere of other planets, maybe even outside our solar system?
4: Absolutely. So for one thing, I think studying the fundamental physics of any problem in this more sort of theoretical way in many ways can help us look at problems that are further outside the scope of things that we have as many direct measurements of. So obviously we have fewer direct measurements of what's going on in other planets in our solar system, much less planets in other solar systems. And so understanding the fundamental physics of how different gases interact and the ways in which they set the temperature structure of their own atmospheres is really important for inferring or backing out how atmospheres on other planets in our own solar system and beyond actually respond to, you know, their own concentrations of gases and changes in those concentrations of gases over time. The other reason is actually even more fundamental, you might say, and that's the fact that the main information we get from other planets in our solar system, with the exception of places like Mars, where we've sent actual spacecraft there to directly collect data, most of the information we get is from the light that we see from those planets' atmospheres. And most of the ways that we actually learn about these other planets is through measuring, again, you know, what that light looks like at a bunch of different wavelengths and backing out or inferring from that data what those atmospheric structures might look like. And, you know, the fundamental physics that governs the process that we looked at in our own stratosphere is radiative in nature and dependent on the ways in which infrared light behaves at these many different wavelengths of light. And so this work not only connects in the physical sense, but also connects in the sense that it's related to the explicit way in which we collect data and understand these other planets in our solar system and planets beyond it.
1: Sean, what are you working on next?
4: Wonderful. So I think the next thing that I'd like to work on is ozone. And I think the big reason for that is you know, water vapor and CO2, they get the lion's share of attention when we're thinking about things like climate change, and for good reason, right? CO2 is the main forcer of climate change, and water vapor is the main feedback on that forcing. However, ozone is also a greenhouse gas, and because it's a lot less chemically stable than CO2 or water vapor, what that means is that its vertical structure is, first of all, a lot more top-heavy, which creates its own really interesting radiative physics that I'm interested in studying, but also means that the ways that it impacts Earth's climate can sometimes be a little bit less certain because it's tied into all these other processes, most notably atmospheric chemistry, as its concentration is constantly adjusting to a whole bunch of different state variables in Earth's atmosphere. And so what I would like to do moving forward is to try and understand ozone using perhaps some of the tools that we use to understand carbon dioxide in this most recent study, not only because, you know, its unique properties break much of the intuition that I've learned about these other gases like CO2 and water vapor, but also because I'm hopeful that understanding it a little bit more deeply can hopefully provide insight into narrowing some of the uncertainty that we see in terms of how much ozone will impact Earth's energy imbalance itself.
1: From the Lamont-Doherty Earth Observatory at Columbia University, we've been speaking with Dr. Sean Cohen. Find out more with link in my show blog, published Wednesdays at ecoshock.org. Sean, thank you for talking with us.
4: Thank you so much for your time. Appreciate you.
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1: Back on the ground, changing the climate can throw compound disasters at us. Local governments may have a fire plan and a flood plan. What about fire and floods together? A 1-2 punch. A new paper in the journal Nature adds to a string of warnings already on Radio EcoShock. The study is Enhanced Response of Extreme Compound Events to Cumulative CO2 Emissions. The authors are all Chinese, with lead author Jun Li. The authors begin, quote, "Compound events, such as concurrent hot, wet, and drought-heat extremes, are among the most consequential climate hazards on Earth. They are projected to become more severe under warming. Their findings reveal we need much faster action to reduce emissions, or we suffer through more and more concurrent or sequential extreme weather events, stuff all coming together. Actually, there are two kinds of compound events, concurrent and sequential. My interview with American scientist Jane Baldwin about serial major fire events, all connected, or developing within a relatively short period of time, that's sequential. We have also seen a series of three major hurricanes following a storm track in the Pacific, reaching Asia. Those triple Cat 4 hurricanes were called Bolavan, Tembin, and Jelawat. They all swirled over the Pacific in late August, early September 2012. They are sequential compound events. We can also find concurrent cyclones. NASA reported three giant Cat 4 cyclones over the Pacific in mid-September 2015 for the first time in recorded history. Analysts warn compound events, some pushed by climate forces, some with other drivers, are the greatest shock to an economy and to the public. You may have already lived through a multiple disaster. This cluster of trouble is hard to plan for personally and as a community. Governments may fall if rapid recovery is not possible. The emerging face of climate change could reshape history. Last year, I covered compound hazards with a European perspective with Dr. Gabriel Masori. Here is a short clip from that program.
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1: Call it weather whiplash, but future extremes come as pairs of harsh events with never-before-seen heat waves leading the way. The dire forecast was led by Dr. Gabriel Masori. Gabriel is an atmospheric physicist leading a research group at Uppsala University in Sweden. He is also director of the Swedish Center for Impacts of Climate Extremes. One of three papers you just published in June is like a case study of a strange climate-related combination. A Saharan dust storm hitting Europe in March 2024, along with floods in Portugal. Can you tell us what happened there?
6: Yes, it was quite an interesting event because there was this dust boom coming in from the Sahara over the western part of the Mediterranean, notably affecting air quality in southern Italy. And at the same time, there was very heavy precipitation over the Iberian Peninsula, Spain and Portugal notably, and heavy flooding in several regions of Portugal. And these two very different events were actually both caused by a common large-scale atmospheric circulation.
1: So why should governments or our listeners become more aware of the risks of interlocking extreme events as the Earth warms?
6: Well, so I think the event we just discussed about, so this dust boom and heavy flooding, is an excellent example of what we in the field often call compound extremes or compound events. And these are basically cases where several different meteorological factors combine to cause multiple extremes either at remote locations or at the same location, and this can amplify the impacts that they have.
1: And as I understand it, your definition of a compound event demands at least two hazard impacts at the same location, but not necessarily at the same time as one might follow another. Is that right? And could you give us an example?
6: So there's different types of compound extremes. One can have different locations at the same time. For example, as in the event we discussed earlier, so flooding in one location and, poor air quality due to a dust boom at another location. One can have several events at the same location. There, the classic example is a big storm or a cyclone arrives, and you have both, for example, heavy precipitation and heavy winds at the same location. Or you can have a temporal sequence of events. And there, an example is if you have an episode of heavy precipitation, then maybe a break of a week, and then a second heavy precipitation event that occurs in a region where the soil is already saturated and cannot absorb any more water. And then this is more likely to lead to severe flooding.
1: The 1-2 punch immediately reminds me of Asheville, North Carolina in September 2024. Hurricane Helene blew the place down, and then the big flood came. Can you think of similar cases in Europe?
6: Yes, there was a very well-known case of destructive flooding in the region of Emilia-Romagna in central Italy. And there what happened was that there was a sequence of three storms. And so by the time, over the period of about less than a month, and so by the time the third storm arrived, the soil was so saturated that the water just ran off. There was no absorption at all. And then the result was a series of catastrophic floods. And so that's a very good example of a high-impact recent compound extreme event.
1: And even worse, you found scenarios where serious climate-related compound events could come back year after year. That would be terrible. How can you know multiple disasters will repeat in the same place?
6: So there is this is a study that we recently published where we took climate models, so computer models that simulate future climate, and then we use them into impact models. So models, for example, simulating crop yield or simulating river flooding and other climate-related hazards. And there what we could see is that if these models, these impact models, are fed with simulations of future climate conditions, what today is a very rare compound extreme, such as the ones that we just discussed, becomes quite a frequent event. So, for example, it becomes quite frequent to have concurrent heat waves and wildfires, or to have concurrent heat waves and floods, and so on.
1: From Uppsala University, we've been speaking with Dr. Gabriel Massori. He is the lead author of the new paper, Global Mapping of Concurrent Hazards and Impacts Associated with Climate Extremes Under Climate Change. You can listen to or download that full 15-minute interview with Gabriel Masori from my show blog at ecoshock.org. What about sequential events, like one hurricane after another? I'm talking about you, Lake Charles, Louisiana. My interview with American scientist Jane Baldwin about serial major fire events, all connected or developing within a

Thursday here in the Upper White River watershed. So that's good news after hearing about all the drought and fire-prone areas around. It is 11 o'clock. 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

Yes, it is time for our weekly environmental news magazine. We have a special guest today. We've been looking forward to this for more than a year as we welcome UVM music professor and pianist David Fertzig to the airwaves today. That coming up shortly. Green Zine is brought to you each week here for more than 13 years by Bale, also by Tom Wells and Daniel Leibowitz, the Upper Pass Beer Company with a new location in the north end of Burlington, Wit and Grit, and the Yes We Can Collective. And yeah, we still are collecting those cans. If you want more information about that entity, email us at sororadio@gmail.com. Well, we're going to be talking about a whole lot of things, including we'll be dipping into hopefully a very healthy lake. This piece is called Lake. Let's let it play out and then welcome Henry to the airwaves. This is from a band called Floating Basket.

0: Well, a very calming piece of music to get us started. Good morning, Henry.
1: Good morning, Todd, and hello, listeners.
0: Yeah, welcome to Green Zine. Yeah, what's on tap today, Henry? What have you been up to?
1: Well, I'm doing my normal dives here and there, trying to see what's out there that is worth reporting on, or let's say has resonance with the grand overview instead of the freneticness of the 30 posts an hour from Trump.
0: No, let's not talk about him too much. I think he's getting way too much airtime.
1: Yes. And so, yeah, we definitely have some good news and some bad news, and then some more good news. And I'm excited to see our guest as a musician bring it all back to human scale and going from town to town and playing music and joining with other musicians to bring attention to the fact that the grassroots has an important role to play in fixing what ails the world.
0: Right. And you know, before we, and we're still a little ways off from talking with David Furtzig, but just so folks, if you happen to tune

0: away and you're thinking, what are they talking about? What, there's some kind of concert? It is coming up this Sunday at the Tunbridge Church at 3 o'clock. 3 o'clock in the afternoon, and David will be joined by three local musicians, all from Tunbridge, and I actually know all of them. So that's typical small town.
1: Yes, I even know all three of them.
0: Yeah, and you even know all three of them, and one of them's pretty young, like maybe 15 or 16 years old, I believe, Isabella. I can't think of her last name right now, but it'll come to me. Weed, yeah, Isabella Weed. I think I've got that right. So we'll look forward to that. But we've got Bird Note. Do we want to do Bird Note and then dip into some of the bad news here, Henry?
1: Sure, let's do that.
0: All right, and why did you pick out this Bird Note?
1: So I picked this Bird Note out because it's a linkage between birds and classical music, which is, I think
0: that's what we're going to be hearing on Sunday, I think, a little bit of classical music. Yeah.
1: Yes.
0: All right, let's go to it. It's Sibelius. Oh, I should have figured that out. I've heard of Sibelius. You know, we have a classical music show every Thursday, just a few hours after this. With it's called Concert Music Savari, and I'll bet you the host, the concert master, Tom Healy, knows all about Sibelius. Let's go to Bird Note now. You are tuned to Green Zine on Royalton Community Radio.
2: This is Bird Note. Sixteen swans in flight, immaculate white on glistening wings. Magnificent birds of such size that their wing strokes seem to flow in slow motion. Finnish composer Jean Sibelius wrote about this scene in his diary in April 1915. These were whooper swans migrating north to Finland. The composer was entranced by both the sight and the sound of the swans. He watched the swans depart like a gleaming silver ribbon, he wrote, and declared the image one of the great experiences of my life. Sibelius transformed the breathtaking natural moment into music. The swans' undulating wings and tremulous voices carried the central theme of his acclaimed Fifth Symphony, a theme written just after the swans flew over. Swans have charged composers' imaginations again and again. There's Tchaikovsky's Swan Lake. And 20 years earlier, Sibelius himself had written The Swan of Tuonela, a tone poem that captures the quiet grace of a resting swan. It was nature's simple elegance that inspired Sibelius, A Flight of Swans. For Bird Note, I'm Michael Stein.
0: Right, there we go. Yes, Sibelius and the swans. I took a quick photo of the screen because I was reading along with that voiceover, and I think Symphony No. 5 from Sibelius might make it on the airwaves next week, Henry.
1: All right. Credit to Sibelius.
0: Way to go. Yeah, from Finland.
1: Yeah, from Finland.
0: We don't have those whooper swans here, do we?
1: Not in Vermont.
0: Oh, but you know that they're somewhere else in the U.S.?
1: I don't know for sure, but I think they are.
0: Okay. We'll check on the whoopers.
1: I don't think they're just a European. I haven't researched that one. So
0: okay.
1: I can't tell you for sure. We definitely have swans, but there is Swanton, Vermont, but they are those white swans that Swanton is known for. I think maybe a gift from the Queen of England or something started all that.
0: There you go. I would have never known that. Swanton, it makes sense.
1: I'm not sure I'm right.
0: Oh, are you? No fake news allowed on Green Zine. No, come on.
1: May just be made up of whole cloth, but that's my recollection.
0: It makes it a good tale.
1: So, yes. So, there's lots of news out there, certainly. And we have mentioned repeatedly on Green Zine because it's something that I see as a kind of longer term than anyone wants to think about, but ultimately really, really important. And that is the ocean currents that tend to move the heat from the equator to the poles and make the habitable zone on Earth much, much larger than it would be without those currents. And that's what we're enjoying right now. We're enjoying being kept, not having the equator get boiling hot and not having the northern latitudes get
0: too cold,
1: really cold.
0: Yeah,
1: and the last COP conference, I think it was the last one, maybe it was the one before, came up with the fact that from a scientific point of view, they were willing to say there was a 10% chance of those currents declining so radically that they would change the heat zones in the Earth by the end of this century. And a new paper has come out which says it's now a 50% chance.
0: That's quite a jump.
1: And that's a big jump. And you know, someone commented that I couldn't resist quoting on one of the earlier Green Zine shows, would you get on an airplane that had a 10% chance of crashing?
0: I hear a universal no to that, and that's 10%. Yeah. And as far as 50%, you might never get on an airplane again. No.
1: So if you want to be very me about it and think about what that would do for the state of Vermont, and it would return Vermont by the end of this century back to 1970s weather. And 1970s weather, for those who might not have been born by then, or at least don't have a memory of winters then, were significantly heavier duty winters than we have now.
0: Mm-hmm.
1: And for Europe, it'll have a bigger effect. And we may not care about Europe, but
0: in terms of, if it's
1: okay for us. But I think we really have to look at this on a global basis, because it's all the well-being of man all over the earth that makes well-being for us, whether it's economic or environmentally or ethically. We need to care for all beings, not just even human beings, even the little critters in the soil.
0: Yeah.
1: Because they all play a role in having the earth be a lovely place to be. And that seems to me is a I guess if you look the next century forward, that's likely to mean glaciation for Europe and probably certainly covering the British Isles and north, maybe getting down even into France. And
0: really? Getting close to the Mediterranean, even going down that far?
1: No, I don't think southern France. Northern France, it's serious territory, and it needs thinking about. Okay, So how can we fix this? And we'll get into this a little bit more at the after our guest, but we can do it right now.
0: But before you go, just so that people can carry this around with them, an acronym. So you've heard us mention AMOC. So that's what we're talking about, this current that's flowing up towards Iceland and over in Northern Europe. And that does stand for, this is where you got to put on your thinking cap. AMOC stands for the Atlantic Meridional Overturning Circulation. So at the next cocktail party that you're going to, if you want to really show your environmental cred and people are saying, I'm really worried about this or that, you say, well, I'm really worried about AMOC. And then when they ask what, you're ready to give the answer. All right, Henry, back to you.
1: Well put. Yeah, it seems theoretical, but we are seeing radical changes in warming, and it hits even the big news lines. What's going on, like the area in the Gulf and around Florida is warming much more rapidly than it has in the past, and is causing troubles there, and going to cause trouble for all of us. They bring so that's El Nino kicking in, and those warm ocean temperatures are what fuel storms. So we're going to see bigger storms, and there's speculation within the Post on the overturning of the AMOC. I think it's in the article that I'll post in our notes. From Yale Environmental 350 is where I learned about it. And they're saying that we may, in fact, see hurricanes in northern New England that we really haven't seen for a long time. I mean, the last hurricane of great import to us was Irene, and that didn't have any wind in Vermont. That was just a whopping big rain event.
0: Right. And technically, I think it was a tropical storm when it came to Vermont, not a hurricane.
1: Right. Yep. Right. But it had been a hurricane.
0: Oh, yeah.
1: It was triggered by hurricane activity, bringing all that moisture off the warm ocean. And departing with it over the Vermont countryside.
0: Yep.
1: So anyway, that's the kind of thing that in the short term we're likely to see more and more extreme weather, and we're seeing more and more extreme weather, and we're sort of getting fascinated by it, but not ready to take action on it, although there are many Vermont towns where the amount of road repair and things they had to do were as big as the entire town budget.
0: Yes.
1: So it's for those towns that that had a lot of infrastructure damage, they realized that it was a walloper and not something to be just pushed aside.
0: And a major difference between now and when Tropical Storm Irene came through, FEMA was actually a fairly well-functioning federal agency. It is not in that position now. If something like Irene came along again, help from the federal government would be slow, if no going. So those are other concerns. So we've gotten pretty dark here in the first section of the show, Henry. My clock is showing about 19 minutes past 11. Do you want to make the call, or do you want to squeeze one more item in here on our green
1: scene? No, let's go for the call.
0: Okay, you go for the call. I'll bring you down in the mix. I'm going to bring up some music now over here on Channel 4. And here comes the train. Good timing. Maybe we should kind of listen to the train as it goes by. Yeah, if you're traveling this summer through the North Country, you could take the train. It's got a much lower carbon footprint. This is some music from Mike Marshall and Chris Thiele. Well, here on the good news front, particularly if you have a young person who's very interested in the environment, there are still some openings for the Fish and Wildlife's Green Mountain Conservation Camps. These are geared towards young folks between the age of 12 and 14 who would like to gain some outdoor skills and learn about wildlife conservation. And they still have some openings. We still have space in all of our girls' weeks as several of our boys' weeks, said the education specialist Hannah LaFont. We are lucky to be able to serve just shy of 1,000. That's a lot for Vermont. 1,000 youth every summer with week-long sessions in June, July, and August. That setup allows families the flexibility to sign their campers up later in the season than is possible as many other summer camp programs. The one-week sessions put on by Fish and Wildlife are held at Lake Bomasine, that's not that far from here, over in Castleton, and at Buck Lake up in Woodbury. Campers participate in hands-on learning about wildlife conservation, ecology, forestry, orienteering, no, they won't get lost in the woods, safe firearm and archery techniques, canoeing, fishing, swimming, and more. Boy, I wish I was 13 again. Enrollment is open to new campers and alums. 16 or younger also invited to return for another summer. We are connecting girls with hands-on STEM opportunities through our immersive programs in the outdoors, often calling on professionals in the field to teach the campers firsthand. Our campers learn about natural resource conservation while building critical skills and leadership, confidence, connection, and perseverance. If you want to find out more about this, I'd say the best thing is to go to VT Fish and Wildlife, vtfishandwildlife.com. Or pick up the White River Valley Herald, and this week just came out this morning, and turn to page A6. All right, let's let this music go a little bit longer, and then we'll be joined by a musician and an environmental activist who's coming to Tunbridge this coming Sunday at 3 p.m. You're tuned to Green Zine here at Free Vermont Radio. Well, Henry, have you made that connection out there? Earth to Henry. All right. He must be having a little trouble getting through. I'm going to leave him up in the mix in case he joins us while we move to another story, because we like to keep you informed about all kinds of things. Here's a story, an interesting one, that was published in Vermont Digger just a day or two ago. And this is kind of on the EV front. There are rumors out there that a Green Mountain lithium rush might be on, but don't go digging just yet. Now I think I hear Henry there in the background. Are you there, Henry?
1: I do. I am. And I have David with me on the air.
0: Excellent.
1: And we had a little line, a little off-chat discussion about the balance between avoiding negativity and facing reality. So welcome to Green Zine, David, and tell us about your grand project. And
0: it is pretty grand. It's been going on for a while, David. We've been looking forward to this discussion. We've been kind of tracking you as you've been making your way to various spots around Vermont, and some of our friends in Tunbridge mentioned to me they'd been getting in touch with you and hoping to get you on the schedule, and it's happening this Sunday. So thanks for joining us and giving us a little preview of what's going to happen and what inspires you.
3: Yeah, well, thanks for having me, and thanks for doing this show and doing this work. It's important. I mean, one of the motivations I had, jumping ahead a bit, is to normalize discussion about the climate crisis. So when I started doing this, it's not that long ago, but it feels like eons. When I started doing this, it was almost like, even though everybody knew it was happening and everybody was worried about it, it was sort of taboo to talk about because, you know, the world is coming to an end. It's sort of a downer, a conversation opener. And, but, you know, one of the things that I, you know, did, like a lot of people, I did a lot of pandemic reading during the lockdown. And one thing I learned really quickly was this very wide consensus among people who study activism and social movements that the absolute most important thing to do is to talk about the problem. And that was like literally the one thing I wasn't doing. I was fretting, I was making personal changes, and I wasn't talking about it because it wasn't polite. And this project was a way to sort of help just make it everyday thing to just talk about what's going on and what we need to do. Anyway, but I'm not answering your question. So let's see. So 4 years ago this month, I started this project to perform a free piano concert in each of Vermont's 252 towns, initially to call attention to the climate crisis, but also to call into question the normality of long-distance travel and touring while, you know, celebrating locality in Vermont's community life through music. So, yeah, I mean, the initial impetus was that I stopped flying several years ago out of concern for the climate impact. And as a musician, that meant turning down, you know, virtually all invitations to play at any significant distance.
4: Wow.
3: So I decided to launch this radically local tour instead, traveling around the state in our EV charged from our solar grid and playing in churches and granges and schools and town halls. And it's kind of a challenge, not just to travel generally, but also I'm a professor at UVM, and there's this kind of prestige economy where faculty are sort of incentivized and encouraged to travel as far and as often as possible, you know, because it looks good if you present it at the International Conference of blah, blah, blah in Tokyo, you know, and that just seemed really at odds with where we are as a planet and with UVM's supposed green, you know, branding and mission. Yeah, and so a real, real sort of focus of this project has been community because, you know, Vermont has 252 towns. It's more towns per capita than any state in the country.
4: Wow.
3: And against the odds, they've all maintained like really distinct, vibrant identities.
4: That's for sure.
3: So the project is celebrating and also like in a little way contributing to the vitality of all of these downtowns and village centers. In the face of, you know, stiff competition from social media and streaming and strip malls. So, yeah, and many of the project concerts have served as sort of part of local efforts to rehabilitate and improve local spaces and historic village gathering places. You know, old granges get revived, resuscitated, churches get deconsecrated and sold to the town for $1, you know, but it still takes an enormous amount of organizing and effort to bring these spaces to life and to get them up to code and to put in a ramp and then to make things happen in them. So it's just amazing to see that happening all over the state. And I think, you know, looking at the big picture, that's also an important part of the response to the climate crisis, which is to, you know, address things globally and to put pressure on governments and corporations, but also, you know, to make our communities vibrant and resilient, because that's always where the first response comes from. You know, it's not from FEMA, it's from your neighbor with the excavator who digs out the culvert when you're stranded by the flood or whatever.
4: Yeah, we know several people like that, including the excavator that's going to be doing some work in Tunbridge. It reminds me of a bumper sticker, which I think you still see around, maybe even on an EV, and it, think globally, act locally. And that's certainly what you're doing,
3: yeah.
4: David. Yeah.
3: Right, yeah. And, you know, I mean, I am conflicted, you know, because the concerts are an opportunity for me to do all this virtue signaling. It's like, oh, look at me, I'm doing this because I'm not flying. And let's think harder about these choices that we make. And do you really need to fly to go to wonderful places? You know, Vermont is full of all this community variety and even variety of place and climate and topography. You know, so that's great. But also this focus on individual action, you know, is not only maybe not the most important thing, but many people are pointing out this is actually being promoted by, you know, fossil fuel companies and other actors that want to take the attention off of systemic approaches, you know, with government and regulation and changes in the way we run our world and our economy, right? So I'm conflicted about focusing on individual choices, but it's all connected, right? If we don't talk about it and don't look at what we're doing, we're also not going to be addressing and coming together and organizing. Organizing is always local, and we're not going to face, you know, these giant corporations and government entities without coming together as communities and speaking in an organized way.
4: Henry?
1: Gulliver's Travels, the Lily Lopetians, the little people tying down the giant.
3: Yeah. I also like, in every concert involves collaboration. So I'm always playing with at least one, sometimes several resident musicians who, you know, live or work in the town. And that's actually just become an incredible joy. It's my personally favorite part of the concert. So in Tunbridge, there's a trio of local residents, a violinist, a whistle player, and guitarist will all be playing together. And that just, you know, it's a way to not just get to know the community a little bit and incorporate it into these events, but I just get to meet all these people and play all this music that I would never have thought of, you know, myself until somebody suggests it. So that's really been wonderful.
4: Yeah.
3: And the programs are also... Oh, go ahead.
1: I was just going to say that must take you into many, many, many different milieus of music.
3: Yeah. I mean, the nice thing about piano, it's my instrument, is, you know, you can do anything. You can play any kind of music in any style. But it's definitely, it keeps me on my toes. So the programs are also localized, because, again, this has become sort of a celebration of community. When I started, again, it was like about bringing the conversation on the climate sort of to the forefront. And that's still important. You know, it's still amazing how little it gets talked about compared to its, you know, overarching significance for everything. But at the same time, the sense that I had even just 4 years ago that nobody's talking about it, that's not really true anymore. I think it's just too obvious to ignore. But the focus on community and community resilience and what we need to do, especially with some of the things that have been going on with our government and how important it is, again, sort of for us to organize in order to have any hope of addressing giant issues together. It's really been at least as much about community. So I try to localize these programs, not just by playing with people, but by tying things to, you know, the features and history of the town. So let's see, for instance, this Sunday in Tunbridge, I've got a set of pieces by baby Mozart for when the town was first chartered. His very first pieces for the beginning of the town, which were written the same year when he was 5 years old. I've got music from the year that the church was built, music from the year that the first World's Fair in Tunbridge was held in 1867. But we also try to do things that are thematic, not just chronological. So, my collaborators in Tunbridge, Man Frost and Rudy Riddell and Isabel Wood, they really caught the spirit of this, and they dug up some traditional dance tunes, the Road to Tunbridge and the Tunbridge Beauties, which is actually about trees, so that makes it sort of appropriate to the theme. Tunbridge Beauties, a Vermont jig, and then also we found a Tuttle's reel, which we thought was just wonderful because Fred Tuttle, sort of, you know, dairy farmer, actor, and notorious Senate candidate in the 1980s, was from Tunbridge. We're going to do that as well.
4: Yeah, a lot of people in the audience will have known directly, have known Fred Tuttle in that period. And it's just interesting you brought that up because this is the 30th anniversary of the film that local filmmaker, but now state rep and select board member, John O'Brien. It's the 30th anniversary, and that film about Fred Tuttle, who stars all the way through Man with a Plan, is going to be showing in various places around the state of Vermont here in 2026, including in Randolph on Monday and Tuesday. So those are some great pieces of music. I'm looking forward to that. And just to go back to your accompanists this Sunday, they really range generationally. You've got a teenager, somebody who's probably around 60, and someone who's getting close to 90. So you're really covering a lot of decades there with your band.
3: Yeah, that's great. I mean, and, you know, of course, Vermont is an aging population. People who come to concerts, you know, it depends on the genre, obviously, but a lot of people who go to any sort of elective afternoon, evening event, it often tends to be older people who don't have little kids to take care of or maybe aren't as active at work as other people. So in other words, we have a pretty gray audience a lot of the time. But it is wonderful, you know, and lots of people of all ages enjoy these things. So, you know, I play school concerts as part of this project, played at elementary schools in Bolton and in Starksboro and in a couple other places. And those are just a real blast. And I would just like encourage everybody to come and check this out because the concerts, as you say, they're intergenerational, but also the music, it's from all periods and all styles and very sort of irreverent and lighthearted, not like some sit down concerts. So, so I think if people are interested, come check it out.
1: So tell me about your format. How do you introduce the climate discussion over the top or with music? How do you blend that?
3: Yeah, well, they're very informal. So I talk between pieces, which people tend to appreciate anyway. They're sort of, you know, there are various different concert traditions. And in a lot of acoustic concert traditions, it's very formal. It's very, you know, straight music, like people are sitting at home listening to a recording. And especially now, you know, everybody has a kind of TikTok, YouTube-ified attention span. So I play a lot of short pieces, and I talk in between them, put them in context, and try to keep it lighthearted. So there's lots of talk, sometimes about the pieces, but then again about the history of the town. And you know, working into that, just why I'm doing this project. I say this, you know, I said it even before I started the project, and at the time, I thought this was sort of wishful thinking or kind of boosterism. But it turns out to be absolutely true, which is just that as you go from town to town in Vermont, the variety of community, the variety of venues, the variety of villages, the landscape, it just changes dramatically and like on a dime. You know, you cross a ridge, you go through a hollow over the river, and you're in another place, you know. So I talk about that because the next time people are thinking, wow, I'm sick of Tunbridge, I need to go to the Bahamas, it's like, yeah, or maybe you need to go to Manchester, you know. It's just sort of, people talk about how diverse Vermont isn't in terms of, you know, ethnically the population. And that's true, but there are so many kinds of diversity. You know, there's the socioeconomic diversity, the landscape changes, and we've just been so impressed at, again, how like each one of these towns is a real place, not just a dot on the map or a bedroom community. And at all the stuff that people work so hard to keep happening at their library or Grange or general store. I can't count the number of towns where the general store has recently, you know, been bought out by the town because that's the only way they can make it profitable enough for somebody to run, or the only way, you know, they have to offer a sort of friendly lease arrangement with the new proprietors, who, this kind of thing where people are just doing so much to step up and keep these towns happening as real places. And yeah, so I mean, just talking about this at the concert and And again, the importance of locality, not just in terms of keeping our communities vibrant, but because we do have to come together. All organizing is local, right? And we have to come together to, you know, have a chance to stand up against these giant forces of destruction, really, that are, if unchecked, are just, you know, working to take us all down.
4: You know, David, I'm looking at a map of where you've played, and I'm seeing that a lot of the towns right around where we're broadcast from, in fact, our town is in your future, because I see that you have not played in Royalton or Bethel, mm-hmm. but if you travel east from here towards the Connecticut and go up along there, all the way up through Newbury and Reigate, you've played all those towns. But my question is about local committees that are environmentally related in the towns that you've played. So whether it's a conservation commission, a planning commission, an energy committee, are those folks reaching out to you when you're scheduling, or are you contacting the town? And I know that sometimes those entities benefit from you coming to town.
3: Right, yeah. So let me just mention, if people want to check this out, you could just go to playeverytown.com. And then if you click on the concerts page, you can see the map that you're talking about, which shows where we've played and where we're scheduled to play. And this giant gray area, which is about a little less than two-thirds of the state where we're not scheduled, and where we're looking for people to reach out and help us schedule those places. Yeah, so it's a combination. At first, you know, I did a lot of cold calling or cold emailing. It's complicated by the fact that I'm not only playing these concerts in every town and need a public space to do that, but I'm trying to play them on piano, like actual piano, not keyboard.
4: Mm-hmm.
3: And, you know, that trying to find where is the piano, you know, in Landgrove, population 178 or whatever it is.
4: Yeah.
3: It's a bit of a, like, where's Waldo? But it's been successful so far. We've only played keyboard three times. It's going to be concert number 99 on Sunday. So we almost always do find the piano, but that does complicate the logistics. So initially I was. Go ahead.
1: Tunbridge Church had someone donate a halfway decent piano that you'll have the use of.
3: Yeah, it sounds very nice. I haven't seen it, but it does sound nice. And you know, they often are, you know, wonderful instruments. Sometimes they're not so wonderful, but it doesn't really matter. You know, there's music that works on any piano, and it's, as long as you're playing the right music, works out. Yeah, so at first I was calling a lot of places, but the project has been fortunate to get decent publicity. And then also each concert, it's a domino effect. I play somewhere. I encourage people in the audience to let me know if they know where to play in neighboring towns. So it's mostly by invitation. Although there's still a lot of logistics making the timing and the piano and all that work out. And as you mentioned, so all these concerts are always free. That's very important to me. Welcoming everybody and no expectation of any contribution. But there are also benefits. So there's voluntary donations at each concert, and 100% of that goes to whatever the local cause is that the presenters have selected. In Tunbridge, it's the Conservation Commission. It's always something that is environmental or climate related. But, you know, can you think of anything that's not affected by the climate crisis?
4: Right.
3: Because I really can't. So, I mean, that's included, you know, building improvements for energy efficiency. It's included, you know, food and fuel support for struggling community members, because honestly, people, you know, energy costs, people's food costs, that's all driven by the climate crisis. It's included support for rural Vermont that supports local farming, several watershed commissions, watershed protection organizations, whatever seems appropriate. So I definitely want people to come, whether they have the interest or means to contribute or not. But then we do welcome contributions. And we've raised, I think, over $30,000 so far through the first 99, 98 concerts.
4: That's impressive. you know, we unfortunately we can't offer you free EV charging in Tunbridge. We're getting closer on that. Right here in Royalton, though, which is one of your future towns, we can guarantee free EV charging when you come to Royalton. And I know there's a charger also in Bethel, one of the opening towns. And this is going to be, I think this is going to be quite the afternoon. So let me ask you this, with the summer coming on, are you really busy with your being a professor at UVM during the summer, or is that where you kind of get more concerts done at a certain time of year?
3: I had imagined that, you know, it's a popular time for concerts. And as you say, I'm not teaching in the summer, but it's turned out to be a fairly steady tempo of just 2 to 3 concerts a month. Partly because of all of the, you know, customizing of programs, it takes time to work up all the music. But also, you know, people might not realize this in the audience, but each concert, it's basically an all-day excursion for us. We have to get there, we have to be in time to set up and to rehearse and to hang out and to break down and to get back home. So basically any weekend that we do a concert, it kind of eats up,
4: yeah,
3: if not the whole weekend, you know, enough of a chunk of it. So if we want to do anything else with our lives, we have to keep it to a couple weekends a month and not more than 3 concerts.
4: Right. And by my calculation, and if you're going to, not if, when you get to your 200, and in fact, did it go up from 251 to 252 or something?
3: Yeah, it did. Essex Junction and Essex Town got divorced just after the project started. So. Yeah.
4: So it looks like you have several more years of this ongoing tour, and we're going to need it because right now we are in an environmental crisis mode. So we're really happy that you're getting the word out through music and discussion, and as you said, community, building more community in rural Vermont. It's a great project.
3: Well, thanks. Yeah, it's a lot of fun, and I hope, you know, people enjoy the concerts, and it's really gratifying that there are ripple effects. They start conversations, they bring people together that haven't been together. And the most wonderful thing is when I hear people say, oh, you know, it's so great. And now that the piano's been tuned, you know, we've started open mic night, or now that we've got this space better fixed up, we're having regular jams. And that's just, that's the most wonderful thing to hear.
1: Wow. Lovely. Thank you so much for joining us on Green Theme. That is inspiring.
3: I'm inspired that you have this show, that you've been doing this work. Doesn't always feel, sometimes I know it feels like shouting into the wind, but it isn't. And if enough people keep doing it, then eventually we get heard.
4: Yeah, I already have a contact here in Royalton that I think also knows about some quality pianos. So you might be hearing from a local historian here in Royalton soon.
3: Oh, super. Great. Yeah. And, you know, if anybody wants to reach out with any thoughts or suggestions, you can go to the website, playeverytown.com, or email at playeverytown@gmail.com.
4: All right. Excellent.
1: Yeah.
4: Well, David Fertzig,
1: thank you.
4: Yeah, thanks for joining us here. It's great that we finally got you on the air. When Nan Frost told me several months ago that they were working on trying to get a date, and then and she gets to be in the band too, so it's going to be a lot of fun to see the locals and you on your travels.
3: Yeah.
4: All right. Take care. We'll see you on Sunday.
1: We'll move on to some positive news.
4: More positive news, yeah.
1: Yes, more positive news. Yes, that was positive news.
4: It certainly was.
1: Canary Media has had 2 recent articles on geothermal heat and. And the one most recent one is for Fervo Energy. And Fervo Energy is a company that is picking sites. The initial one in Utah out in the great wilderness with mountains in the background, and they're drilling for heat and turning it into electricity. And they have just gone public on the New York Stock Exchange, and they're going public. They had private funding and angel investors and things, but the public funding was so enthusiastically embraced that they upped the number of dollars they were looking for and had a grand opening on the New York Stock Exchange. So that's just an indication that, to me, that they're not only looking for a clean way to generate electricity and to make the electrifying of everything do better, but that there is there's a public understanding that that are drawn to this. That I think the people who have invested in stock probably had a component of feeling they were doing the right thing.
4: Can you mention this company again? I mean, if people wanted to sort of delve into them, you're calling it Fervo.
1: It'll be in our show notes again. Okay. The link to this article. This is FERVO Energy. I don't know if I can give you the IPO.
4: No, that's okay. Fervo. This doesn't mean that you're a regular reader of the Wall Street Journal, does it? You're getting this information from a another source.
1: I'm getting it from Canary Media.
4: Oh, Canary,
1: Media.
4: Okay.
1: Yeah, excuse me. Canary Media is one of the things I get regular emails from, and I usually investigate what they're looking for. Positive, mostly positive stuff.
4: Okay.
1: Not all positive, are looking for places that that have a home. And so in a previous article from, well, not that long ago, it was from May 12th. So I guess that's two in a week or something that came in on this. They're doing another piece on geothermal where they are looking at taking old gas wells, abandoned gas wells, and converting them into heat pump locations that can generate heat for distribution to a community. So a well already drilled,
4: right? A deep hole in the ground that's getting down to that ideal, you know, subterranean temperature. Yeah. That's important for ground source heat pumps. I like it.
1: Yeah. So and it turns out that there are that the wells have been drilled all over, obviously, where they think there's going to be oil or natural gas, and that there are, for example, in Oklahoma, there are 2,000 plus orphan wells that have no longer being used, and the company that drilled them is no longer in business.
4: Mm-hmm.
1: And it turns out that all of these are leaking methane. Some of them lots of methane, some only a little bit. And nobody is taking responsibility for fixing them. In some cases, states have attempted to fix them and stop them from adding methane to the atmosphere. But the cost for each well is between $75,000 and $150,000. To plug those. And so if we can turn them into geothermal energy source and cap them all in one fell swoop, we've done well. I'm sure they'll only go after the wells that have some nearby community that is ready to accept the heat that they can glean from the earth through heat pumps. So a lot of these wells are not tapping into a heat zone down under the ground, which the fervo energy, I expect, is.
4: Mm.
1: I think they are actually looking at generating steam and running turbines with theirs. Anyway, that's two positive takes on geothermal. And I continue to rub noses with the geothermal activity. There's news in the media about Rutland about to go online with Vermont Gas Systems using their pipes instead of for carrying gas for carrying water from geothermal heat pumps to a number of residents in one place. But when I explored here in Burlington, the well that's on my walk by the Winooski River, I discovered that there are actually lots of existing geothermal heat pump installations doing buildings here in Vermont, including the Royalton High School, the Burlington High School. So any big building makes sense to spend the money to drill wells and do a fairly elaborate thing.
4: Yeah. But hey, quick question before we
1: scale down.
4: Yeah. So if you know, we are unfortunately predicting, well, we're still in drought, even though it's raining today, very welcome moisture coming down. But a lot of this part of Vermont is in a drought condition this summer. For a lot of places in the U.S., it's going to be very hot and very dry. If someone, and we know the well drillers are very busy, I mean, traditional water wells, if someone had to drill a 400-foot well for water, would they be able to couple that with getting, you know, circulation for a heat pump at the same time, since they're already doing that drilling, or does that have to be a separate operation?
1: No, it doesn't have to be a separate operation, but whether you can do it with one well or not has to do with the volume of water that the well
4: that you're tapping into. Yeah. Okay.
1: So in the case of the hotel up here and the geothermal well there, the well that I saw was not a highly productive well, and they actually, for that hotel and then apartment building complex next door, that's kind of two separate parts of the same activity, two different companies, but working together, they just split it, and so there's a lot of building there, and they actually drilled six wells, and one of the wells was the first one they drilled was productive enough so that they felt they could go ahead with the project, and then when they drilled another well and didn't get much water, they went on, and before they were done, they actually drilled six different wells, but that's a lot of building space.
4: Yeah, that is. Yeah. Hey, Henry, can we close out with a reference to this great conference that was held down in Colombia that was hosted by that country and Norway? I think you're going to have this posted on our notes as well.
1: I will. So, yes, indeed. That is the first conference that grew out of a COPs meeting where they didn't make any progress and hadn't been really making progress on getting off fossil fuel for 30 years. And it's a conference that was pulled together with 54 nations being represented. And they said, let's make a plan for getting off fossil fuel. So it was targeted for a solution. And there will be a second conference in a year, and everyone is bringing their own blueprint for how they think they can get off of burning fossil fuel to it.
4: Yeah, and that link, I'm looking at the link that you have there. And so folks can go to our webpage, WFVR.org, search for the Green Zine link, and you can learn a whole lot more about this conference. Really forward-looking folks from some countries that are often island nations and stuff being devastated by climate change. Just before we wrap here in the next 30 seconds, let's

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It's the Monday Morning Mix Program, and I'm your host, Paul Kiffner. And, I've got a bunch of things to share with you this morning, so I hope you're willing to come along for the ride. We started out with Lonnie Mack and a little nod to Chuck Berry and his tune, Memphis. And then Benny Goodman, and sort of rare for a big band tune to have the guitar so up front, but Solo Flight from Benny Goodman and his orchestra. 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Alrighty, let's get on with it here. Well, I hope this one's not jumping the gun a little bit, but here's Billie Holiday.

sisters and brothers. This is Reverend Satchmo getting ready to beat out this mellow sermon for you. My text this evening is when the saints go marching in. Here come Brother Hickenbottom down the aisle with his trombone. Blow it, boy.

Alrighty, we started out with Billie Holiday with Summertime. We hope we're not jumping the gun with that one. Django Reinhardt and Smoke Rings after that. Duke Ellington with Cottontail. Glenn Miller and his orchestra with King Porter Stomp. And then, well, his signature tune pretty much, When the Saints Go Marching In from Louis Armstrong. Well, let's start out the next set with Louis Jordan and his version of Knock Me a Kiss.

says a whole lot of things that I'm sort of afraid to say. While the lion jumps salty, all full of rage, like a Harlem cat that's left in his cage. He meets the elephant up under a great big tree, and he says, now look here, big boy, it's either you or me. They fought all night and they fought all day. Man, I really don't know how, but the lion, he got away. He came back to the jungle more dead than alive, and that's when the monkey started to signify.

I found out you ain't a doggone thing. 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Like a bolt of lightning and a streak of heat, the lion was on the poor monkey with all 4 feet. The monkey looks up from the corner of his eyes, and he says, "Now, Mr. Lion, I apologize." The monkey on his back, he's slick, he studies up a scheme. He's trying to trick the old jungle king. He said, "Now bear with me, Mr. Lion, like a good lion should. Please don't tear me up and throw me all over the woods." Well, the lion jumps up and he squares off to fight. Oh, but the monkey fooled him. He was completely out of sight.

Well, now, we started out with Louis Jordan and Knock Me a Kiss, Count Basie with Basie Boogie, Cab Calloway and the Jungle King, Louis Prima and Love of My Life, Oh Sol Mio, and then the Manhattan Transfer with Viper's Drag, and we finished out the set with the Mighty Blue Kings from that Next Generation Swing CD I keep coming back to, and Don't Let Go. Well, the first one in this set is from Red Norvo, and the second one in this set is from Mildred Bailey, and they were once a couple. They were married for a little while. So here's I'm Confessin' from Red Norvo.

hoping through the day how you expect to make a dime that way. Never make a dime that way. Well, looky here.

Haha, the boys like to play loud, don't they? All right, Red Norvo with I'm Confessin' started us out. And then Red Norvo's at one point wife, Mildred Bailey, with Lazy Bones. And well, you know, that's an artifact of another age. And I don't know if I need to apologize for some of that or not, but hopefully we all think a little differently these days. Big Brother and the Holding Company with Janis Joplin after that. Changing things up, moving us on to the bluesy set with Peace of My Heart. 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I'm your host, Paul Kiffner, and well, we're playing some tunes for you. We whiled away an hour already, and now we're moving ourselves on to the bluesy set. And, I got a thing for those all-star bands, and the Blues Brothers sure had a heck of an all-star band. So, everybody needs somebody to love from the Blues Brothers soundtrack.

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I'm your host, Paul Kiffner, and oh yeah, we're getting into the bluesy set here. We started out with the Blues Brothers, and Everybody Needs Somebody to Love from the Blues Brothers soundtrack album. Luther Guitar Jr. Johnson and I Pity the Fool after that. And then Boss Skaggs from his CD Come On Home and Goodnight Louise. Tunbridge Public Library, you can check out its calendar of events and much more by going to tunbridgelibrary.org. 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Well, how about some Paul Butterfield's Better Days and Win or Lose from their It All Comes Back CD.

Oh, yeah. Paul Butterfield's Better Days with Win or Lose from their CD It All Comes Back. And then Duke Robillard with No Way Out. I think that's a kind of a takeoff on One Way Out, but I'm not all that sure. Earl Hooker after that with Wah Wah Blues. And then Freddie King finished out the set with Woman Across the River. All right, we got Eddie Boyd queued up next with She's Real.

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I got a girl and she always treats me right. She's always nice and loving, she don't like to fuss and fight.

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Listen, let me tell you something. I buzzed the bell this morning, you had a elevator running slow. I buzzed her bell, you know, she told me to come up on there.

Well, let's see here. We started out with Eddie Boyd and She's Real. Buddy Guy and Junior Wells after that with Hoodoo Man. Etta James with her pretty much signature tune, I would say, and At Last. Can't Eat with On the Road Again, one of their classic songs as well. And then Carrie Bell's Blues Camp by Carrie Bell. That one from a CD called Essential Blues Harmonica. Well, let's move on. Here's the Caledonians, just to change things up as we get into what I like to refer to as the mixed set. Baby Baby from the Caledonians. And that one's followed by another baby tune, and Baby I'm Yours. I think once upon a time, songwriters got paid by how many times they used the word baby.

All right, the Caledonians changed things up for us a little bit there with Baby Baby. And then the Arctic Monkeys with Baby I'm Yours from their covers mixtape CD. The Abbott Brothers after that with The Once and Future Carpenter. And there's a little bit of their tune Kick Drum Heart at the very tail of that. I don't know if you caught that that bass drum little bit there sounding much like their another one of their tunes. Well, you're listening to the Monday Morning Mix program right here on WFVRLP, South Royalton, Vermont. Royalton Community Radio, 96.5 on your FM dial and all over the internet as well at www.wfvr.org. It's in the Monday Morning Mix program. I'm your host, Paul Kiffner, and I got at least another hour's worth of tunes to spin for you. Can't get quite back right to the music. We got to thank Murphy Brothers LLC, General Contracting and Timber Framing, from new construction to historic renovations. All right, now we can get back to the music. Here's those Mop Top Lads from Liverpool from later on in their career, and get back.

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We started out with the Beatles and Get Back, Blondie after that with Sunday Girl, and then Delaney and Bonnie and Friends, and Things Get Better. 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Alrighty, back to the music here. We got one more hour to play some stuff for you, so I hope you're going to come along for the ride. It's Rockabilly time. Here's Billy Brown with Did We Have a Party?

Alrighty, we started out with a little bit of rockabilly from Billy Brown. Why did we have a party? Commander Cody and his Lost Planet Airmen after that with Too Much Fun. And then Merle Travis with Steel Guitar Rag. The Ozark Mountain Daredevils and Homemade Wine. Wind and Rain from the Red Clay Ramblers from their Hard Times CD. And then Bob Wills and the Texas Playboys with yet another version of Steel Guitar Rag. And, we'll get around to that in another minute here. Here's Decatur Creeks with Darlene and Ray from their CD Rising.

Well, we started out with Darlene and Ray and with Decatur Creeks with Darlene and Ray. There we go. Sorry. Don Gibson after that with No Shoulder to Cry On. Bobby Bear with his version of 6 Days on the Road. George Jones and the Grand Tour. A weeper from George Jones. Hank Thompson with The Wild Side of Life. And then one thing that I really amuses me about country western music is the answer song. So we had The Wild Side of Life from Hank Thompson, and then Kitty Wells chimes in with It Wasn't God Who Made Honky Tonk Angels. And here's Red Slovine and Giddy Up Go, and then Minnie Pearl's going to follow him up with her answer song to Giddy Up Go.

the highways that wind and wander over mountains and valleys and deserts and plains. I guess I've drove about all of them. 'Cause for the past 25 years now, the cab of a truck has been my home. And it'd be kind of hard for me to settle down and not be on the go. Well, I remember the first truck I drove. I was so proud I could hardly wait to get home to show my wife and little boy. And my little boy was so excited like when he saw his first snow. He wasn't old enough to say too many words. He just kept a hollering, "Giddy up, go, Daddy, giddy up, go." So that's what I named the old truck, Giddy Up Go. Things wasn't too bad. Of course, I was gone an awful lot. And then after about 6 years of being in and out, I got home one day and found my wife and little boy gone. And I couldn't find out what happened. Nobody seemed to know. So from that day on, it's just been me and old Giddy Up Go. Oh, I've made a lot of friends at all the truck stops. And some of them would kid me about my little sign. Of course, they knew where I'd got the name. Of course, I told them about that little boy of mine. And how his first word about the truck was, "Giddy up, go." Well, today I was barreling down old 66 when up beside me pulled a brand new diesel rig. Both stacks blowing black coal. And as he pulled around and back in front of me, a big lump came in my throat. And my eyes watered like I had a bad old cold. A little sign on the back of the truck that read, "Giddy up, go." Well, I pushed old Giddy up and stayed right on him till the next truck stop where he'd pulled up. And I waited till he went in and I offered to buy him a cup. Well, we got to talking shop and I said, "How'd you come by the name on your truck, Giddy Up Go?" Well, he said, "I got it from my pop. Dad used to drive a truck. That's what Mom talked about a lot. You see, I lost Mom when I was just past 16. And I lost all track of Pop. Mom said he got the name from me." Well, I shook his hand and told him I had something I wanted him to see. And I took him out to the old truck and brushed off some of the dirt so the name would show. And his eyes got big and bright as he read, "Giddy up, go." Oh, we had a lot of things to talk about, and buddy, I felt like a king. And now we've just pulled back on old 66. And he handled that rig better than any gear jammer that I'd ever seen. Well, now the lines on the highway have got a much brighter glow as we go roaring down the road and me staring at little sign that reads, "Giddy up, go."

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Dreams we dream sometime never die. We carry them on until they become someone else's dreams. A friend of mine had such a dream. I met her at a truck stop just outside of Phoenix. We both worked there. Her dream came true, I know. The key to her dream was a little sign that read, "Giddy up, go." She was a lovely girl, pretty smile. But behind all this, I could see a troubled mind. She told me of when she met the guy that won her heart and made her life a joy. And before too long, more happiness came, a little baby boy. Things wasn't too bad, his job wasn't much, but somehow they got by. And then came the day he drove home a big truck, and the little boy became so overjoyed, just like when he saw his first fall of snow. He kept hollering, "Giddy up, go, Daddy, giddy up, go." Then a dark cloud moved in. A few years later, without warning, after a few visits with her doctor, he said it was just a matter of time. She knew she'd have to move to a drier climate, and this troubled her mind. So without leaving a trace, she took her son and left town one night. She settled here, and we became the closest of friends. We talked from time to time, and she'd smile, and her eyes would glow when she'd tell me about "Giddy up, go." Each time a truck would pull in, I could see her stand and stare. Wasn't long before she had to give up being a waitress here, and she moved on out of town, not too far. We visited almost every week. The boy now's almost grown. "He's the image of his dad," she'd say. "The most handsomest man I've ever known." The dark cloud once more moved in, and as I stood close by, once again she told her story. I could see a tear in her eye. "I know my son longs for the road," and the last request she had, "let him become a truck driver, like son, like dad." The boy soon left town, I never knew for where. But I find myself watching every truck that pulled in around the curve. "Giddy up, go" was the only link that held between the two. And I was hoping that I could be of help. It became a dream to me, too. Just now I froze in my tracks as I watched two trucks pull in. A big new shiny diesel and an old one following him. I couldn't help staring as they walked in, ordered coffee, and talked a while. Then I saw them leave, both wearing such a smile. They walked out to the old truck, brushed off some dirt so the nameplate would show. And before my eyes, a little sign that read, "Giddy up,

Alrighty, we had a couple of tear jerkers there. Giddy Up Go from Red Slow Vine, and then Minnie Pearl with the Giddy Up Go answer song. And then Brian Setzer perking things up with a little bit of rockabilly and rock house. And we finished out with the Chiffons, and He's So Fine. Well, you've been listening to the Monday Morning Mix program right here on WFVRLP, South Royalton, Vermont. Royalton Community Radio, 96.5 on your FM dial and all over the internet as well at www.wfvr.org. It's been my pleasure to be your host. My name's Paul Kiffner, and as always, I want to admonish you to be kind to one another, to drive slow, to keep the greasy side down, keep it between the ditches at all times, and you know the drill, help each other out because it's a mean old world out there. Vermont Law and Graduate School, you can learn all about its curriculum, mission, and values at vermontlaw.edu. Alrighty, now we need a little bit of outro music to see us on out the door. A little bit of piano jazz from Benji Parecki and Boogie On Reggae Woman.

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3: One of the ways the propaganda works is the narrative gets laundered through more and more outlets, and they create this sort of surround sound dynamic around it. Even though the allegations all trace back to one blog post, the way this is done is this person says a thing, he goes on this news station, Just the News was the first one to do this, and then every other outlet says Just the News is reporting, and then the next one says The Daily whatever is reporting, and so on and so forth. And so it creates this perception that this is a real thing, even though it's just echoes of this one blog post.
4: That's Renee DiResta, and this is Alternative Radio. I'm David Barsamyan. This edition of AR features Renee DiResta on propaganda, laundering narratives. Many people, when they hear the word propaganda, immediately associate it with Nazi Germany and torchlight parades, or Putin reviewing the troops in Red Square. But propaganda has

0: that it is sometimes difficult to separate fact from fiction. Misinformation is eroding public trust in institutions and stressing and straining democracy. Stories are planted, rumors are spread, lies are told, narratives are laundered. Our guest today is Renee DiResta. She teaches at Georgetown University. She's the former technical research manager at the Stanford Internet Observatory. Her articles appear in major newspapers and magazines, and she's the author of Invisible Rulers. Renee DiResta spoke at Stanford University in Stanford, California, in mid-April. The moderator is Dylan Ackerman. And now, Renee DiResta.
1: I got into this entirely accidentally in 2013. So I had just moved. I moved from New York to San Francisco in 2011. Had my first baby, and I was putting him on these preschool waiting lists. And I started looking at the vaccine rates, the vaccination rates in the schools and the kindergartens, and I was kind of horrified. And you know, in New York, we did not have this thing called the personal belief exemption. In California, at the time, it existed. I pulled down about 10 years of California Department of Public Health data, and I started writing about this phenomenon of the intersection between personal belief exemptions and the prevalence of the anti-vaccine movement on social media. And as I was doing that, I felt like I had this sort of firsthand view into how influence and persuasion was going to look in the future. And at the time, in 2015, you know, you could just run bots on Twitter. It was actually not even a thing that people concealed. It was actually completely transparent. There was this effort to try to make people's opinions look like they had more support than they did just by using fake accounts to amplify them, or to try to get something trending. So I was writing a little bit about the interesting new ways in which social media allowed the shaping of opinion or the perception of the majority to be shifted just through the design affordances that the platforms gave people. And this wasn't a normative conversation. This was just like, this is how it works now. People should understand this. If they want to fight back in this space, like public health was just completely out of the conversation. They were not engaging online at all. So just trying to explain that this is where the future is going. And around the same time that I was doing this, I made a couple of like network visualizations, really tried to tell the story how this is, you know, not even the future, this is the now. ISIS had become quite prominent on social media. And I was asked to come down to the State Department to help with this question of why was ISIS so popular online? What was it that they were doing so well? Why were their networks growing? What was the appropriate response? How should the US government respond to this? How should the platforms respond to it? And that was sort of what took me into, again, I just had a startup. I was just in tech. And all of a sudden, my sort of you know, data science night hobby became my job. And that was how it happened. So I worked on the ISIS thing. Then I was asked to work on the Senate's Russia investigation into the data set that Facebook, Twitter, and Alphabet provided in around the 2016 election. And I led one of two outside teams on behalf of the Senate Intelligence Committee doing an analysis into those data sets, writing about what the Internet Research Agency had done, how now we had gone from, you know, activists were doing this, terrorist organizations were doing this, and now state actors were doing this too. So how could we talk about that? Alex Stamos started Stanford Internet Observatory a couple months later, and then he reached out to me. And again, that was how it became my job. So entirely accidental.
2: And you've been working on this
1: about 12 years now.
2: Probably as long as anyone, which is exciting.
1: It wasn't really a field then. It was a lot of us were just like data scientists in a Slack channel saying, hey, we're seeing this stuff. Are you seeing this stuff? Trying to find ways to communicate with each other. Because I was in San Francisco, I did have a lot of friends who worked at the tech companies. And so I was in an interesting position where I could actually have conversations like, hey, your recommendation engine is pushing this account of mine that I made QAnon content. Like, why is that happening? I think also some of us having technical backgrounds by virtue of being in tech, or, you know, Alex came right out of Facebook, made us much more focused on things like design and incentives as opposed to this content is bad, which was, you know, a conversation that you don't want to be in, because that's where you start to get at. You don't want the problem to be the speech. You want to be looking at, for example, the Internet Research Agency. A lot of the speech that they put out, a lot of the fake content from the Russian troll accounts, was just plagiarized content from real American media. So the problem is not, the objection is not that they were saying these specific words. The issue is that these were inauthentic actors trying to artificially inflate and amplify and divide society.

0: using the affordances that social media platforms had given them. So we wanted to keep the focus really on more of the actors and behaviors as opposed to what is the content saying. We didn't want to be adjudicating the facts or anything along those lines. And that was how we thought about our role in the space.
1: Yeah, I think it might be worth kind of early in our conversation taking a step back and looking broadly at that and saying, I think, you know, for folks who might be newer to how social media works, especially on the integrity side or trust and safety side, can you walk us through, like, what are the factors? You touched on some of those, like the difference between the actors, the platforms, and the content, and how those interact and kind of how you view them, as well as breaking actors maybe into folks who, you know, entities that create content as well as entities that spread content. Those can be very different.
0: Yep. So there's a woman named Camille Francois who had been at a company called Graphica at the time, who wrote this very nice rubric called Actors, Behaviors, Content, trying to, again, because there was no field at the time, what are the ways in which we think about doing these investigations in a rigorous way? And she had also led one of the teams for the Senate Intelligence Committee. We were blinded, so we didn't know that each other were doing it at the time, but she was the other person who led one of these projects. And the actor looks at who is the entity behind the content. Sometimes it's quite obvious, right? An influencer maybe makes a piece of content, and you know exactly who they are. They're real, they're human, they're quite transparently who you are choosing to engage with. Sometimes, though, you'll see accounts pretending to be something they're not. I don't know how many of you guys are active on X, but do you remember it must have been almost maybe a year ago now, they turned on this thing where all of a sudden they turned on location, and all of these accounts that were pretending to be right-wing influencers turned out they were like in Pakistan or in Nigeria or, you know, so these are the sorts of things, right? Like, that's inauthenticity right there. That's where somebody is pretending to be speaking as a member of a community, but is really not a member of that community. And so the platforms treated that as a distinct category of policy violation in a sense. This is inauthentic behavior. The term came to be coordinated inauthentic behavior. As Meta also is sort of trying to figure this out at the time, they come up with the rubrics and some of the vocabulary for this stuff. Behaviors refers to, are there efforts to coordinate, right? Are you intentionally using automated accounts, for example, to or bots in this case, to make your content look like it has more engagement and more followers? Are you buying fake engagement, right? You can do that, it turns out. It's actually quite easy. So are you buying fake engagement to look more popular than you are? Are you using certain types of techniques to, you know, to link a whole lot of accounts together to create a perception that there is a media entity with multiple properties at work here? So basically the behaviors part speaks to this notion of manipulating the affordances the platform gives to people for amplification or for reach to try to sort of juice your numbers, basically. And then the content refers to what is it these accounts are actually saying. And that becomes salient at certain times, like around an election. The policies that the platforms put in place, which say, like, you can't tell people vote on Wednesday, not on Tuesday. You can't tell them that their polling place is closed when it's not. That's voter suppression. You can't delegitimize an election. You can't prematurely claim victory. So they do have some policies that they put out that are specific to certain types of content in certain types of areas. They also had some for hate speech. I never worked on that, but that becomes an area. And so the platforms begin to carve out and set rules for these sorts of things. Most of what I focused on, except for during elections and then subsequently during COVID, was the focus on state actors and investigations and more of the intersection with design and incentives.
1: You touched on how this has evolved, both what you witness as well as your interaction with the platforms. You talked about a decade ago, you were able to ping people and they would give you, there's like a little bit more agreeable. And then it seems like there was an era when there was some effort to sort of correct some of this, right? There was a huge investment following the 2016 election.
0: I got profiled in like the New York Times for being like a gadfly of the platforms in 2016. It was sort of a funny thing to get attention for, but those of us in the data science community were calling for the hearings that they had in 2017, saying, you need to account for what happened in public. You need to tell the public what happened. We had very adversarial relationships with the platforms in the early days because it was, I think, in their defense, and imagine you had this experience, there would often be these like gotcha kind of stories, like, oh, I found one fake account doing a thing, and then media would cover it and like kind of blow it up, and it would become a whole story of like the platforms are doing these terrible things, right? So there's that. And then there were other instances where we're saying, like, actually, they had this tool called CrowdTangle. We've sort of found like a little bit of a something that little kind of backdoor in the kind of CrowdTangle API, this guy at Columbia Journalism School. And even as we were being told early on that the Internet Research Agency hadn't gotten much engagement, just $100,000 worth of Facebook ads, we found the engagement data for the actual pages, which were, you know, millions of engagements. And we're like, okay, you guys are talking about the ads over here, but this is what happened on the organic pages. Like, this is what matters. This is such a redirect when you're constantly redirecting media back to that stupid ads number. Let's talk about what happened over here. And so for me, a lot of it was like, you know, sitting with Senator Warner and others and saying, like, you've got to have hearings. Like, come on, make them account for what happened. You know, at the same time, though, you can't do an investigation solely on the outside. And that is because I can say I think these accounts are behaving in a coordinated way based on a, you know, set of, I can gather a lot of data, I can look at evidence of coordination. You know, I remember we did this investigation into US Pentagon propaganda accounts where, like, they literally all tweeted on the 0 millisecond of the minute. You know, like, these sorts of things you would see where you're like, okay, come on. Or sometimes the content is the red flag. Like, we saw these accounts in Libya talking about Shugeli, who is, I forget his first name now, Maxim Shugeli, maybe, who was this Russian Wagner Group soldier who had been arrested. And all of a sudden, all these, you know, Libyans are talking about Shugeli. Like, no, there's no way. That's not authentic at all. So that was kind of a red flag. And so we started digging into that network to try to suss out, could we say conclusively these are Wagner Group linked accounts, these are Russia linked accounts pretending to be Libyans. In that particular case, SIO had started then, I reached out to Twitter, I reached out to Facebook, and I said, this is what we think we have. What do you think this is? And the way that relationship changed was it became much more, instead of it being adversarial, it became much more of a collaborative process where we were able to say, this is what we see on the outside. What do you see on the inside? And what they started to do, they built these investigations teams internally that would sometimes share data with researchers that they vetted. You know, we had to sign a bunch of papers saying we weren't going to leak the data. We had protections in place to deal with it. But we could do these investigations jointly. And that meant that we had the capability to go and do much more longitudinal or looking across platforms or, you know, tracing things back to other forms of media. And the platforms would do the depth, the deep investigations into what happened on their platform. And then we would release these reports where they would put out their statements about what they said happened. And we would put out an independent research report that we wrote about our understanding of what was in those data sets. And we pushed back occasionally, where I remember once we got a Latin American data set and it had a cluster of accounts. This was from Twitter. And we were like, we think these are authentic activists. We actually don't think these are fake at all. And here's the reason why. And so you could actually go back and forth with them to do these investigations in a much more holistic way. And I think personally, and I still stand by this, that you don't want the platforms, in my opinion, that, like, unaccountable private power having the ability to do that takedown and not disclose what happened. I think that the fact that there were academics who were doing those investigations and looking at it and writing those public reports was an ideal working relationship where there was at least some collaboration and some information exchange, even while both entities behaved independently.
1: That last piece on the ability to do the investigation, there's not much in the way of oversight, is, right, I think, what leads to accusations, mm-hmm, of censorship and concerns, often well-meaning concerns from users, yeah, from the public, around the amount of power that these platforms have over what all of us, all of our information ecosystems. And I'm curious, you'd said before that you lean more towards how do we design these platforms more effectively and moving away from kind of that, we're going to take down specific content, take down specific actors. I'm curious if you can speak to sort of what you've seen that works and yeah, what drives you in that direction, and say, no, the correct solution here is better design and better incentives, and not we're going to set better rules and better enforcement of those rules.
0: So my feeling from watching the anti-vax stuff very early on was that there's always a backfire effect when you took the accounts down, right? It turned it into forbidden knowledge. It turned it into something where, like, they don't want you to know, right? And it makes it more interesting, right? Okay. So I was never a fan of takedowns, except in very limited cases. Inauthentic accounts, yes. Like, take down the Russians pretending to be Libyans. Like, that's an authenticity vertical. And I think that is completely worth doing, right? That was, like, such a bright line as far as I was concerned. Again, as long as you're putting out the data sets and showing your work on, like, here is why we believe these are Wagner Group accounts, you've kind of like checked your boxes there. When you get into things like the policies around elections, the policies that they had around COVID, around a bunch of, whether hate speech, all of these other areas that I didn't work in, you want to have some visibility and transparency into what has happened. And oftentimes, that didn't happen. So there would be takedowns where the person doesn't have a right to appeal. They don't really know why their stuff has come down. Some AI has taken it down, right? Because things gradually begin to move in the way of, in the realm of like automated moderation, right? So it's not even human review. It's just the machine god decides that this is bad, and like there it goes. So I argued very strongly for transparency and for user agency, right? How do you give users more control over that experience? Aza Raskin and I wrote this article in 2018, Freedom of Speech, Not Freedom of Reach, which was like, leave it up and then think about what you're curating. That it was actually the curation piece that mattered a lot more than what came down. Because every piece of content in a feed is ranked. There is no neutral. Once you internalize that, you realize that the platform has, completely at its own discretion, the right to decide how it is going to rank. That in itself is an incredible power. So I wrote a lot of arguments that power should be devolved to users, that users should have much more control over that ability to do that ranking, but that on a centralized platform, the right to curate is the platform's First Amendment right. That is what you are there for. That is what you are signing up for. And so the other thing I wrote a lot about was like, we need more platforms, right? And I wrote about we need more platforms because the argument was, if you are moderated or deplatformed or whatever, you should have another place to go. And there should be communities that are palatable to the rules and values of certain communities that want to speak in certain ways to each other. And this was actually what you started to see, right? You had Parler, it begins to emerge. You start to see the rise of, first it happens on the right, and then it happens on the left. So you start to see the rise of Parler, Truth Social, and the very right-wing coded platforms that emerge with their own very specific moderation rules. Like on Rumble, you can't share Antifa content, right? That is a very specific terms of service that only Rumble has. And I think it's great, right? That's what you want to see. You want to see the rise and the proliferation of these platforms so people have places to go. And then you start to see after Elon buys X, the diaspora of left-leaning users moving to Blue Sky and Threads and Mastodon for a while there. And so, again, this question of transparency design and my personal belief, again, that the platform is ranking, it is always ranking, it is always curating, and all of that has to be done transparently and with ideally a right to appeal.
1: I can understand the transparency piece around, mm-hmm. It's great to have that clear, what the rules of engagement are on a site clear. I think the lack of clarity is the root cause of most frustration that I saw, directed from users at Facebook of why it's actually happening. On the other hand, examples as sort of those left and right wing coded, like at what point does that sort of risk sort of pushing us more and more into echo chambers?
0: This is the question where I'm not convinced that is a technical problem at this point. The intentional effort to reframe any sort of moderation as censorship began on the right in 2018. And that was for a variety of reasons, but you started to see Donald Trump get upset about certain decisions that were made. And then by 2020, when his tweets begin to get labeled during the election, labeled, this is before January 6th, there has been no takedown, labeled, you start to see that that argument that a label is censorship, right? So we begin to see this expansive definition of that term where it becomes, it sort of, in my opinion, leaves the realm of reality and moves into this, anything I don't like is censorship at that point. So that's a thing that happens. But that sense of these rules aren't for us is constantly reinforced by the influencers and the community members who are like, no, come follow me over here. This is where you start to get at, can you help people understand a little bit more what are the incentives of the people who are talking to them? How are they making their money? Why is this happening? I think the question of how do you bring people back together, how do you depolarize them, that's bigger than tech. What we're starting to see, if you want to think about it from a design standpoint, the best arguments are what's called bridging-based recommenders. I don't know how many people here are familiar with that term, but it's the idea that since, again, no content ranking is neutral, rather than ranking when you open your feed for something that is going to be like rage bait or incredibly weird that you're going to engage with because you're like, what the hell is this, or something that is highly sensational. Instead of ranking in those terms, you can actually do what's called bridging-based ranking, where you're saying, here is some content that is liked by divergent publics. So people on the right and people on the left like this content. That's what we're going to prioritize showing. So this allows you to surface content even about highly, you know, inflammatory issues, abortion maybe or something like that, where it's the idea of like disagreement without being disagreeable. You're still surfacing the issue, you're still getting the content out there, but you're not rewarding the rage entrepreneurs by putting them at the top of the feed every time. So instead what you're trying to do is rethink what that curation model looks like. Can you just show people content that is not coming from people who are actively monetizing outrage? That's where I think the best possible depolarization option is from a design standpoint. But otherwise, I think a lot of it is offline at this point. It is, you know, how do you engage your community? I know there's like things like America in One Room and other efforts that people here at Stanford work on that make people recognize kind of humanity as opposed to like, that's my side and that's your side, because that is way bigger than just a technical problem.
1: I love the framing that the ability to rank and the ability to create an algorithm is the First Amendment right of these platforms. It is also their biggest responsibility. And I guess I'm curious from your standpoint, do they take that responsibility seriously enough? Because it seems often like they would say, yeah, like it's our First Amendment right to do this, but almost like in a very defensive, reactionary way of like, oh, you can't regulate us. This is our First Amendment right. But then to your point, like nothing is neutral.
0: Yeah.
1: And they don't seem to acknowledge that all of the time.
0: It's an interesting question. I felt like for a while there was a sort of period for maybe 2018 to 2022 or so. They were constantly putting out these explanations, right? You could read the Facebook policy blog and you would see, this is why we're doing this. Twitter during COVID was, you can actually still see it. The blog is still up. It's remarkably communicative where they're like, constantly putting out updates. This is what we're doing, this is what we're doing, this is what we're doing, this is what we're doing. Here are the stats of our enforcement. We've taken down 8,000 posts. You know, this is what we've done. Here's why we've taken them down. And interestingly, in those, I just wrote a paper on this. So I read 10 years of platform policy when I was doing this work. They're making moral arguments in every single one of these posts over that period from 2015, 2016, up till about 2022. Where they're saying it is our responsibility to do this. It is our responsibility to make sure that people have accurate information about their health. It is our responsibility to make sure people have accurate information about elections. Here's how we balance that with free expression. And this is the undercurrent that is through every single one of the policy shifts and enforcement data sets that they release. So they are making that argument using moral language. And then in 2022, when the investigations begin, that is almost that is dismantled incredibly quickly, and all of a sudden you don't hear that moral language so much anymore. So was it all like BS? I don't know. I wasn't internal. I was, you know, always on the outside. But I think where I engaged with them most directly was really on the inauthentic actor stuff, which, as I say, is like a very clear, bright line. I think even today, you'd be hard pressed to find many people who object to that. The election stuff became very, very, very, very polarizing, and that was because of the 2020 election and the false allegations that it was rigged and stolen. And that was where you started to see the politicization of that, and the arguments that when the platforms labeled that content, or you know, they made some high-profile mistakes, right? There is the one that everybody talks about. There's Hunter Biden's laptop, which we didn't work on at SIO, just for the record, for all the trolls who will watch this later and clip that out of context. we didn't work on that. That was out of scope for us. We were only looking at voting-related content, and Hunter's laptop had nothing to do with voting. But they did throttle that in a very public way, and it was a bad call. And they apologized for it, right? They did respond to it. But you did see in that moment, I think it became clear to people the power that they have. The idea that nobody knew about Hunter Biden's laptop is complete BS. It was shared on Meta 400,000 times before it was temporarily throttled, just to be clear. So again, with a lot of these things, you have to like, the nuance is really what you need to get to, which is, it was a bad call, and also it was not what the media circus turned it into. And unfortunately, because of the political nature of what is happening, because of the political impacts of what they have the power to do, these stories do come to serve as examples of, you know, but look what they could have done, but look what this could have been. You wouldn't know if they put their thumbs on the scale. And that is the That is the issue that I think we continue to face.
1: Absolutely true that what is covered in the media is only sort of a glimpse into what's really happening on sort of both directions of many of these stories. You touched on that there was this era that kind of ended in 2022, maybe 2023, where there was a little bit more openness. I'm curious if you can explain like what has happened in the last couple of years and the impact that's had on your work, and kind of the impact that like the reaction and sort of response from these platforms, you know, secondary to all that pushback really stemming from the 2020 election and early 2021.
0: Yeah, so in 2022, what happens is the House flips, right? So November 2022, the House of Representatives flips, and Jim Jordan gets the gavel to something that comes, we can call shorthand, the Weaponization Committee. For months leading up to that, starting in August of 2022, there had been blog posts about our work. And I say blog because it labeled itself a foundation, but it was never even legally registered. It's like one guy with a blog that, you know, calls himself a foundation. This is how propaganda works, right? And so this guy and his fake foundation start writing these stories about how the research we did in 2020 tracking election rumors was a mass censorship campaign, and that we had been directed by the government to do it, and that the government had used us as a cutout to demand that the platforms take content down. Now, there was no evidence of this, but one of the ways that this works is like the narrative gets laundered through more and more outlets, and they create this sort of surround sound dynamic around it. Even though the allegations all trace back to one blog post, the way this is done is this person says a thing, he goes on this news station, Just the News was the first one to do this, and then every other outlet says Just the News is reporting, and then the next one says The Daily whatever is reporting, and so on and so forth. And so it creates this perception that this is a real thing, even though it's just echoes of this one blog post. But Jim Jordan gets his gavel, and we were like, okay, we're going to be investigated. Because this momentum had been building since August, as they're saying, because literally at the bottom of the blog post it would say, a Republican committee with subpoena power needs to investigate these people. It wasn't like anybody was hiding the ball, right? We knew what was going to happen. Turned out this person had been an election denier who worked in the White House, right, before he went off and started his blog. And so we get then the Twitter files happens, and that was a phenomenal exercise in decontextualization, where you just take an email, cut it in half, post it to the internet, and pretend that the top said something it didn't. And again, it is covered through these media cycles. And so we get our subpoena in March of 2023, and the subpoena requests the last 10 years of our emails. Keep in mind, SIO only existed for three by that point, maybe. Last 10 years of our emails with social media platforms and the executive branch of the government, because they're investigating the Biden censorship regime. And I'm like, who ran the government in 2020? It wasn't the Biden censorship regime. Like, we were working with the Trump, you know, we worked with the Trump administration, DHS, when we did talk to DHS. Those were Trump appointees we were talking to, but whatever, sure, the Biden censorship regime. So it was like transparently political from the very second that subpoena came down, but the platforms all got those subpoenas too. And there is nothing that lawyers do faster when you get a legal request than say, like, shut up and say nothing.
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0: And so that was, the chilling effect was profound. It was like instantaneous. It was just very much so Stanford is a private university, but they also began FOIAing every state university that had done anything remotely related to elections also. So just mass FOIAing, because while they were waiting for the subpoena documents, and then they started suing us. So America First Legal sued us in Louisiana, and then New Civil Liberties Alliance sued us in Texas. And again, you start to see these dynamics where they make it a liability to speak to other people. Your emails will be turned over. Your communication will be reframed as a cabal. Even though there's no evidence of this, the insinuation is enough. And that's where you start to see, in my opinion, that was the entire point of the endeavor. It was election deniers mad about what we did during the election, pushing apart the entities that had collaborated to try to understand and triage rumors in the election. And that was the goal. And it was a very, very effective thing. because I think all of the different entities retreated to their respective corners and said, that's it. You know, it's too much of a liability to even speak to each other anymore.
1: Yeah, and I think that's first of all really troubling and, you know, awful to hear about. It echoed back to my time at Facebook, is not that we got everything or even most things right, but when we did get it right, we failed to make that case publicly, or sort of, and there's the adage that the lie flies around the room faster than the truth can keep up. And, you know, I think that's at the heart of a lot of these issues. But it does feel like there was a failure to even try to, like, combat that with the other side, that this was not a cabal, that these were principled decisions, that they were made not at the behest of any sort of government official or outside entity. They were, you know, deliberate decisions made by the platforms in line with, you know, pre-released and public and transparent guidelines. Yep. And likewise, you know, in the civil society orgs we worked with, that there was a failure to kind of defend that work, and it was so much easier to sort of back off.
0: Yep. So I'm still, like, writing about this now, because I've made it sort of like a little bit of a project to go after one particular number, which is the idea that Stanford Internet Observatory censored 22 million tweets, which is a staggering number. And it didn't happen. We did this post-election analysis where we pulled all of the tweets related to the top 10 most viral stories, in most viral rumors in the 2020 election. So Sharpiegate, Dominion, all of these big moments. And Kate Starbird's team at UW did this data poll. We, like, write out the methodology in a report that sat on the internet for 2 years. It's like academic work. And they take that number that we did after the election. In December, we did this data poll. And they say, no, they sent 22 million tweets to the platforms and got them labeled and censored during the election, and that's how they stole the election, right? And we keep pointing out that there is no basis for this at all, and it's one thing to say it in 2023, but it's another after you have turned over all of your documents under subpoena, and there is no evidence of it in the turned over documents. So I have actually started asking them when crazy media outlets write this stuff now, I send a request for a correction just to see how they handle it. I'm sorry, but did you know all of my emails were turned over? All of our work product was turned over. You can go look at it. Jim Jordan doesn't even defend this number. Why is it in your publication? Right? And you like watch the magic happen and the the ways that they try to move the goalposts about what they did or didn't say regarding that number. But it is such an outrageous, demonstrably false claim that I find it funny, actually, to like litigate it with them, to like make them explain to me how they are justifying keeping that in their publication. At this point, I think it's just tribal, right? It's just like we want to believe, and so we're keeping this here. But what we didn't do a good job of was when that number was being laid down originally, again, through that laundering process of like this, literally it came from the same guy, like this blog says this thing, and then everybody repeats it, we never requested a correction. Stanford comms did not believe that requesting a correction was worthwhile. And so it let all of these articles that were written speculatively at the time, we did not request corrections. And that, I think, was just an absolutely devastatingly bad decision, because it meant that even now, I don't know how many times you guys like argue with LLMs about things, but this is another thing that I write a lot about, right? Which is like, how do you synthesize reality? Because it is incredible. You know, I one thing I will say is the LLMs realize that the 22 million number is BS now too, and I'll send that back to them also to like ask Grok if this is true, you know, because even Grok knows this, you know. But as I go through this process, it's like they work with what they have, and we were sitting there telling election officials, don't let rumors ossify, right? You've got to push back, you know, you've got to say like, no, the Sharpie markers actually didn't bleed through and blah, blah, blah, and all the details related to the specific election rumor. You can't just let this stand, because this is going to be reality, right? If it's viral, it's reality. And then when it happened to us, we didn't do anything, and it was like wild to watch that. So these articles from that time frame just all have this stuff in there, and it's like trying to dig out of a hole. So I write a lot now about institutional comms and what not to do. So
1: yeah, there's definitely, not that it's funny, but it's not, no, almost, I mean, you know, funny that exactly, and you said this earlier, this ended up being a case study in exact social dynamics.
0: Yeah,
1: you've been
0: fighting
1: against 100%. For years, just with kind of the subject, that this time the content was the sort of the referees themselves, as it
0: yes,
1: were.
0: Yes. And I think the other reason why you have to engage I really do understand. Look, it is very hard when you're being sued, and I am still being sued, right? Those court cases are still going on, that you don't want to do anything that hurts your defense, right? And yet, on the flip side, there's the matter of where is the court of public opinion? When it takes, again, it's been 3 years now that those court cases have been going on, right? Texas one, they just appealed again on, I think April 16th was the deadline. They got it in 3 days before the deadline, so now we're going to the Fifth Circuit Court of Appeals again, you know, and so it'll last another 7 months at least. But as you work through these things and you realize it's going to be 3 to 4 years, and one of the reasons to file those lawsuits is to shut you up, right? It is to put you in that position where you can't talk. And so then I think that we have to be thinking about this. I've started getting to know, as I've been writing about this from like a, what should you do, right? What is the answer to that question? As I've started talking to law firms and PR firms, as I've gone through this kind of investigations process, like, you know, postmortem this now, like what would you have done differently here? The answer is like new firms or like firms that are much more versed in how the internet works actually do mount defenses in the court of public opinion. Also, they do find ways to push back. Again, it is like a balancing act, but the idea that you're just going to go silent for 4 years while some litigation winds its way through the courts, it is like it's so destructive, and yet that is how it happened. You saw it. So Jim Jordan actually released. So as the Weaponization Committee came to a close, as that session of Congress ended, he released 17,000 pages of investigation documents. And you can read his 4-chapter report, you know, on the Biden censorship regime, and then you go into the 12,000-page appendix, which I have read, 12,000-page transcripts of all the interviews with the tech company executives. So he's got 12,000 pages of interviews with the tech company executives saying, none of this ever happened. We weren't pressured by the government. This is how we made our independent decisions. This is what our policy was. This is how we executed our policy. None of the 12,000 pages, like, they don't reflect the reality of, like, or I should say the reality that is in the 12,000 pages is not what you read in the reports. But interestingly, again, speaking of the LLMs, they're like, well, this is a report from congress.gov, so we're going to cite it. The Democrats didn't write a counter report, so this is reality here, right? And you're trying to tell the LLM, but did you look at the 12,000-page appendix that wasn't even indexed? And it's, you know, it's like, no. So you're really, you know, trying to think through, again, from a infrastructure and design perspective, what synthesizes reality at this point, and how do you push back?
1: Yeah, and my last question before we'll take some questions for the audience. Can you explain just the impact that had on the platforms themselves? Like, I think there's a cynical take that's, well, the platforms were never doing anything to begin with. So this lawsuit doesn't necessarily shift anything. But I think speaking to whether it's through your relationship or just what you've seen, has that led to a market shift in how the platforms view this question?
0: This is a really interesting question. So the platforms got sued also. We're not co-defendants in any of the cases, just to be clear. We were sued as de facto agents of the United States government. So I'm mostly co-defendants with government people, even though I was not paid by a government nor am I an agent of the government. That's a whole other thing. The platforms were sued by people who said our First Amendment rights were violated when you moderated us or took us down. Those cases are tossed constantly, right? They are just not, because again, the platform has the First Amendment rights, not the user. This is just American law. This is something where you can reframe it and yell about it on social media, but when a court looks at it, the court says, no, this did not happen. No, this isn't real. The most prominent case was the Murthy v. Missouri case, where, again, the platforms were defendants, so that was government. But you did see the Supreme Court, Amy Coney Barrett, Justice Barrett, say, there's no evidence here connecting a platform decision to anything the government asked for in relation to any of these defendants. In fact, there's no evidence that the government requested anything related to these defendants, so we're going to toss this for standing, right? We're going to kick this back down for standing. So what happens with the platform court cases, they too are constantly getting tossed because the platform has the right. If they wanted to say, like, we're not letting you on here if you type the word cat, that would be covered, right? That is their right. They can do that. It's crazy, but they could do it if they wanted to, right? It's just the sort of court of public opinion that would prevent that from happening. But so what you start to see is this, they're winning in the court cases, but they are not willing to stand up and say, we made this choice. Here is why we did it. This was the ethics underlying it. Here's where we might have done something differently. Here's where we wouldn't have done something differently. Instead, you just see a retreat, I think, and that's the, in response to, ironically, political pressure. They argue that there was a lot of political pressure from the left during COVID. Then you see political pressure on the right afterwards, and that is the that's the dynamic there.
1: Absolutely. I'd love to open it for the last 15 minutes to open it to questions from the audience.
3: What do you think is the future of the kind of work you were doing of, monitoring for election-related disinformation, the future of platform content moderation, which seems to be going radically in the reverse direction? And if I can just add on one more angle to this, we thought we were seeing a massive and virtually unstoppable train wreck coming in terms of deep fakes.
0: Yeah.
3: And it doesn't seem yet to have had the impact on elections that we were expecting. Do you think that's just because the technology isn't perfect enough yet? Or do you have any thoughts on why it hasn't had a more profound and, determinative effect on election outcomes?
0: So I think on the first question, it's the collaboration piece that was dismantled. So you do not see researchers talking to state and local election officials anymore, right? So the way that our election work worked, if a state or local election official saw something, we had an open tip email. They could just send us, hey, can you look at this? Hey, what do you think this is? Again, that same question. Because we were like, their job is to run elections. It's not to be monitoring like the latest, random account that they think is fake. Sometimes they would think it was Russian. That was what we were like, but we would try to look at it and understand it and send them something back saying what it might be or whether it was like a big deal or not. And then every now and then we would tag in a platform if it did seem to violate policy. So it's that connection that's not happening. You'll still see, like, Kate Starbird's team at UW still does rumor triage, right? They're still talking about this is going viral, here's how it's going viral, here's why it's not true. They do pre-bunking work. They try to explain things in terms of tropes and storytelling. Around this phase in the election, you are likely to see X, Y, and Z. But again, it is the ability to have multi-stakeholder conversations that is done. Even by 2022, our finding in 2020 was that the platforms ignored 65% of the things that we tagged. So we were like, well, okay, tagging is not really the best use of our time. So we're just, so by 2022, we weren't really doing that. But that was the sort of firsthand, the effort in 2020 was different. We were kind of trying it out for the first time. I think you have seen people retreat from the space, right? The idea that that it is too much of a liability to do election work. And when we were still under subpoena, Stanford sent a letter saying that, like, SIO wouldn't do this in 2024, wouldn't do real-time election rumor research in 2024. So you do see, I think, universities getting spooked when it comes to seem like a massive liability. Like, if you do this, you're going to get sued. It's going to be a vexatious nuisance lawsuit, but you're going to fight it for millions of dollars over 4 years, and is the juice worth the squeeze? So that chilling effect is real. And then to your point about AI, the technology gets better and better. And so my feeling on this was always, again, in that nuanced space, two things are true. One, authentic content or decontextualized real videos are highly persuasive. Anytime there's like fires in the Brazilian rainforest, someone will grab a forest fire image from India and throw the picture into X and it'll go viral, right? So decontextualized real images are a thing. The question is, how do you help people understand what is real and what is true, and these are not the same thing. And generative AI creates a significant degree of distrust. It makes people really doubt what they're seeing. They doubt what's real, and they doubt, so you can actually use it to diminish confidence in the real, and at the same time, you can use it to create the fake. I think that I see it as an extension. It's just another way to create propaganda, another way to get content out there. I think we have seen in some elections, I want to say maybe it was Slovakia, fake leaked audio dropped, 48 hours before the vote that there has been some speculation that actually did have some impact. Leaked audio of a politician on a hot mic, this is obviously fake, this is a fake audio, saying, when I get into power, this is what I'm really going to do, that kind of thing. And as people try to figure out if it's real, it really comes down to just what do you trust? Do you trust this speaker? Do you trust this outlet? That problem, I think, is it is going to continue. I don't think it's going anywhere. Again, it's not massive. It's not like the biggest thing, but it is also a thing.
1: I will say that the AI question I got most from friends and family while I worked at Meta was how bad are first deepfakes and then generative AI, like how much will that shift the ecosystem?
0: It's a real bipartisan concern. I joined Bill O'Reilly actually to talk to to talk to his audience about it, and because he had a friend who was taken in by a video and he wanted to talk about this for his audience. And I said, sure, I'd be happy to come on and talk about it. And I got such nice emails from the audience afterwards, talking about how it had impacted them, right? Like, my mom was taken in by this scammer. A lot of it touches people in their personal lives in the context of spam and scams, but it's really not a partisan concern, actually. It is quite a bipartisan concern that people are going to be duped. They're not going to know what's real. They're going to be constantly taken in by this stuff, and then you're going to have to try to persuade them that something is true or not true, and how can we find a way maybe to bring people back together around this idea of it is a common value, I think, across the political spectrum to want to believe, to want to have some confidence in what you see in front of you. And I think we should be leaning into that more and trying to emphasize that this is not a partisan issue.
4: Yeah, I wonder if you looked at all at Wikipedia and the effect that Wikipedia articles have in establishing
0: reality,
4: and also shutting down the communication. Specifically, if Steve Jobs would have written a piece on Wikipedia, it would have been banned because he was talking about the company he founded. That is a policy that they have.
0: Yes.
4: So you now have shut out a historical voice, right?
0: So I have written about Wikipedia, most recently in The Atlantic, when Grokopedia was launching. This might sound strange, but Grokopedia does some things very well. Right, and what it does very well is that it crawls and ingests massive quantities of information, and I was one of the fortunate few. The first 800,000 entries included a bio for me, which was like two-thirds normal, and then it went into like InfoWars down in the bottom third, and I was like... But what was very interesting about it is you see the war for reality happening because Wikipedia is such a big piece of training data for AI, and it really heavily influences the... Google in particular, their automated summaries, right? So if it's in Wikipedia, it's treated as being legitimate. At the same time, it's a lot of entries in Wikipedia are like stubs because who has the time? Like, I'm not that interesting, right, for Wikipedia to go write a bio about. Grok did this massive crawl and pull, and it was like finding random interviews I'd given where I talked about like, my dad taught me how to code, and like that stuff's in there. And I was like, nobody in Wikipedia would ever find that, right? Or if they're like, they should be writing articles about more interesting people. And so the watching, like, this is what the AI can do. And I actually was kind of fortunate enough. Jimmy Wales had just written a book at the same time, so I got to interview Jimmy Wales about this, because Wikipedia also doesn't want AI generated entries, which is a interesting challenge because one of the things that was fascinating about the Grokopedia experience is, like, you have to plead your case to a robot. You have to try to convince the robot that the InfoWars article about you is crazy, right? And that is a wild exchange. Whereas on Wikipedia, you can go and try to appeal your case to a human, right? So you have these, like, these different strengths and weaknesses, but for Wikipedia to be competitive going forward, the concern is that the Grokopedia model is going to come to feel so much more rich and robust, whereas relying on human moderators and volunteers to do this stuff, because as you say, there's all these rules, right? I can't go edit my page to say this sentence about me is wrong. I have to leave a comment for somebody and hope that the person does it. So it's just very different ways of treating it. And what you see, the last piece I'll add to this, is that members of Congress then send letters to Wikimedia Foundation saying, we think there's been evidence of suspect editing rings colluding to shut out political perspectives, how do you respond to this? Or your approved source list doesn't include OANN and Newsmax, why is that? You're biased, right? And so this is where you start to see those war for reality is happening because that is where that synthesis is happening. And it's very interesting to watch this play out. So yeah, it is very much at the forefront of this because of that importance in the synthesis space.
5: you know, autocrats love the lack of public trust in media, and average citizens are left awash in this massive amount of misinformation, and they need tools, first of all, to be able to navigate their way through it, and also education to teach them to be skeptical, you know, to follow Carl Sagan's adjunct of, you know, extraordinary claims require extraordinary proof. So what tools is an average person going to have access to in order to try to ferret their way through the system?
0: Really not very many at this point, candidly, and that's one of the big problems, I think. A lot of this you're seeing happen on Reddit right now. People are trying to crowdsource answers like the is this AI sub, right, where people are asking other humans, what do you think this is? How can I tell? How can I have access? They don't have access to models that do detection or tools that expose watermarks or anything like that. And there, you know, every now and then, though, the detection tools get it wrong. And then it becomes a whole whole news cycle where, well, the detection tool said that this was or was not AI, and it, you know, gets it wrong, and then it becomes, the people then have, like, well, I saw it, I searched for it, I did that myself, I asked that tool, what do you mean it's not right? And so we've just hit this really bad state, I think, where what you might start to see is content provenance come into play a little bit more. There was an article in the Financial Times that made this point that social media kind of rewarded extremes, and AI might be more of a reward accurate information, and it was framing it more around the center. I don't think it's necessarily the center. I think it's more of a widespread agreement in, you know, certain things being real or true. And that's because when you have, like, provenance tools, you'll eventually have a New York Times reporter with a camera that says, I am at this place, I took this photo, and here is every piece of editing that happened to this photo in the time since it was taken. And on the New York Times, we will display that content credential, and anybody who wants to see it can see it. So it's almost like credentialing in the good stuff as opposed to trying to constantly detect and correct the bad stuff, if that makes sense. So the opposite side of the coin. Okay. And I think that the result of that will be certain outlets that have that capacity to do that and to say we are going to do this credentialing will potentially enjoy a higher trust from readers, higher engagement with readers, as they become a voice that leverages the technology appropriate. It's going to be a weird intermediate period, though, because you're going to have parts of the world that don't have access to those tools, aren't using the latest iPhone, don't have the latest Canon camera with this credentialing protocol built in. And then you're going to have that challenge of, like, well, this person in this remote area of this conflict zone says they took that photo, and just because they're not a New York Times photographer, can we really discount it? So it's going to be, I think, for a while, a very uncomfortable intermediate period, as people are going to make their decisions in part based on what are their communities of trust tell them that they can believe. I wish I had a better answer for you, but I think that's more realistic.
1: Unfortunate to leave it there. We do have to join me in thanking Renee for coming in.
2: 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She spoke at Stanford University in mid-April. 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She's the former technical research manager at the Stanford Internet Observatory. 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Series theme music is performed by the Kronos Quartet. Joe Ricci is our general manager and editor. I'm David Barsamian. Thank you for listening. 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

Hey everybody, it's me, Made in America, and I want to do some by Cody Johnson for you, called The Fall, here at WFBR LP South Wilton.

That was by Joe's Messina called Listening to Leaving. That was by Ella Lingley called Be Her. That was by Ellen Dominguez, No Such Thing as a Broken Heart. That was by Malin called Drinking Problems. Next we got Morgan Wallen Player called Standing My Boots here at WFBR LP South Wilson.

That was by Jason Aldean called Big Green Tractor. That was by George Strait called Troubadour. That was by Chris Stapleton called Broken Halo. That was by Philando Lambert called Blue Earth. Next we got Brothers Osborne called 21 Summer here at WFPR LP South Wales.

If I write a green and evidently called Don't Mind If I Do, that was Drew Baldridge called Tough People. That was by Jelly Roll called Heart of Stone. Now next we got Riley Green for you called Change My Mind here at WFVR LP South Wales.

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Coming up at 1 o'clock, in about 30 seconds from now, a rebroadcast of Fourth Branch Jazz, a really fine show every week that airs live every Thursday from 7 to 9 p.m., and we carry it on Mondays from 1 to 3. 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

Lonely Woman, Ornette Coleman, oh man. Don Cherry on the trumpet, and Charlie Hayden on the bass. Wonderful bass player, oh my goodness. Oh, gee whiz. And Billy Higgins was on the drums. You know, the reason why Ornette kind of changed the way jazz was being played was the fact that he was not listening to the, what is known as the different stops on the piece, and that was really a new thing. So we're going to keep on going, and this is our Ornette Coleman and his quartet.

Ornette Coleman, Don Cherry, Charlie Hayden, and Billy Higgins. Oh, man. Well, I remember when I was very, very young, and they played in this club in Pittsburgh. It was a wonderful, wonderful was to hear them play. And even though I was still a little, you know, kind of wondering about what they were playing, but they were always playing right, and he was really, really a person that moved jazz along. So we're going to keep on. And this next piece is Peace.

0: Peace. Oh, wow. We could use some of that, I'll tell you that. Ornette Coleman and his wonderful quartet. We're just going along and just playing the music that needs to be played at this time in the world. And so let's make the next one.
1: Focus on Sanity.
0: Which is Focus of it on Sanity.

and geniality. And the piece that we played that was preceded this one was Focus on Sanity. Ornette Coleman and his quartet. And we're going to keep on going. Here it comes.

Criminology. Ornette Coleman. Wonderful player, very creative individual. Changed the direction that jazz was going on. I know it during the time that this was happening, people were going crazy. Oh, what's going on? This stuff is awful. That's not true. I'm sorry. And now we're going to go to one of my favorite players. When I was younger, had the opportunity, because he was originally from Pittsburgh, Earl Gardner. And this is a series of pieces, Ready, Take One, is the record. And it was never put out there. And it finally stowed up. And so that's what we're going to do. We're going to play some Earl Gardner. Here we go.

Earl Gardner was a wonderful pianist, and gee whiz, this is music that was never brought out until a couple of years when it was actually created and made to be sold. It wasn't happening. But here's some more Earl Gardner.

0: Earl Gardner, excuse me, Earl Gardner, you know, being a Pittsburgher myself, as he was, he always came through at least once a year to, you know, play the wonderful music that he played when he was playing in Pittsburgh. So we're going to continue on with him, and here goes.
1: Ready, take one.

That piece was called Sunny. I'm Bill Cole, and this is Fourth Branch Jazz on Royalton Community Radio, WFVRLP South Royalton. Ooh-hoo.

0: Earl Gardner, Caravan. Oh, wow, jeez. I'm just sitting here listening to this music and playing this music, and I'm so happy to hear this music because it's just great, great piano playing. I don't want to say something about June 28th, and myself and Sonny will be playing in
1: Artistry,
0: Pomfret, and we start playing at 4 o'clock in the afternoon. So we hope you'll come and hear us. Now you're gonna lie there and hear Earl Gardner.
2: Ready, take one.

sitting here and I'm thinking about, here's a man totally learned the piano by himself and was just always, anybody who ever went out to hear him play just knew that that was their day, because he was just such a wonderful artist, and the way he took pieces and made them like you wouldn't believe that they could be played that way. So we're going to continue on with Earl Gardner.

0: its music. It's the night and day, is that what it is? And just beautiful. Just his. You know, I can see that this particular album never was released because, you know, he was just doing it that day and talking to his, you know, his people who were around and entertaining them too. That's what Art Tatum used to do too. Wonderful piano player. And so we're going to continue with this gentleman. Earl Gardner.
1: Ready? Take two. Take two.

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0: You got it that time.
1: Take it from the bottom.
2: I started looking in his eye. Said, "Hello, Earl." Okay.

Sad and Dull, Earl Gardner. Earl Gardner has given us a lot of beautiful music to think about and listen and to hear. So we're going to keep on, Earl Gardner.

Alrighty, well, almost to the end. It's a beautiful, beautiful night that we've had this evening. It's I'm just sitting here listening to all this beautiful music that this country has created. And, you know, sadly enough, it isn't always been a part of the scene, so to speak, because these players don't get the, you know, how shall I say, notice that they should. So here's the wonderful Earl Gardner.

0: down Wally Avenue. I know where that is. It's where Crawford Grill number 2 and also the Crawford Grill number 1 in Pittsburgh. Oh, wow. Well, that was beautiful. So, girl, we're going to take off tonight.
1: Well, we have one more Earl Garner.
0: I have one more Earl Garner. And here it is.

Alrighty, so we're going to end this evening and the music, at least by us. This is Don Polam, and this piece is Ah, George, We Hardly Knew You.

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4: Dave Elm and Jimmy Dale Gilmore, here's pure Texas volumetric artistry. 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

blind owl. And the blind owl was a great blues man, but he was also, possibly more importantly, a passionate defender of the environment, especially California redwoods. In fact, there's a grove out in California redwoods that's named after him. Died tragically at the age of 27 many, many decades ago, sleeping outdoors in one of the California canyons that he loved. But he's always been kind of a strange inspiration for me. And so this song is inspired by the blind owl, but it's also about all of our friends, both musicians and not, that have crossed over to whatever awaits us all on the other side. See if we can raise them up right now with this one. Well, it's midnight, Kansas City. There's a hot summer rain falling down. It's another gig, another barroom, way out on the outskirts of town. And folks are dancing, sweating.

ready for the next joint. 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

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And the odds are stacked against it, but somehow that sequoia survives, standing strong, standing proud. 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

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Here's another song from the new record. This is a song about driving alone late at night. Reaching that beautiful transcendental state that you get sometimes when you're driving alone late at night. Down a dark highway. 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
1: Sure, we'll do another song from the new record. Twist our arm. This is a song that Jimmy Dale wrote back in the 1960s. And then he forgot it. It's true. It wasn't until his beautiful wife Janet was going through some old boxes, and there in a box was this tape. And it was in a bigger box, in a trunk, underneath a rock. And she played it for Jimmy, and then Jimmy played it for me, and as soon as I heard it, I knew that the guilty ones of me could come up with some nice 1960s pop rock, folk pop rock, sonic adventures with a little Motown and Stax thrown in. But then there is a bit of rock and roll history that goes along with this song, and Jimmy Dale is going to tell you about it.
2: He started to say all about it, and he remembered that that's not a good idea to ask me to tell all about something. Because I did figure out, though, I can't tell you all about it, because every single thing in the entire universe is connected to every single other thing in the entire universe. And therefore, to tell all about something would take eternity. And then it would have changed, and you have to start all over. So you can only tell a little bit about something. But the little bit of this one is that I was a folk singer in Lubbock, Texas in the 60s. And there was not very much market for folk singers in Lubbock, Texas in the 60s. But there was enough, though, that there was some little pizza joints and these bootleg joints, and it's where Joe Ely and I got to know each other. We played in these little... We were underage. I think I was 18, and Joe was 16. And we were underage, but in these bootleg joints, it didn't matter. Lubbock was a dry county. And so every single thing about it was illegal to begin with. So it didn't matter if you were underage in there. Everybody was going to get thrown in jail. We never did, though. We missed all the busts. Those came later. But I didn't play in bands. I loved a lot of bands. I listened to lots of bands and everything. And Joe played in bands. He knew about how to do that. I didn't. But I met Buddy Holly's parents, and they really liked my songs, and they decided to put up some money for me to do some recording. And they put up $400. And I've tried to calculate what that would be. Well, both just in actual real terms, that would be astronomical these days, but psychologically it was the same as billions of dollars for me at the
1: time. But wait a second. Is it just me? Or if Buddy Holly's parents had given me money to record a song, I would have remembered it.
2: I know, and now because of that, I have no idea what else I'm forgetting. If you actually forgot, you have no access, you know? By the way, because this was written in the 60s, and it really sounds like a 60s song, and these guys really fixed it up well. And so, a lot, you know, you may not know it, but in this room and in our audiences all over the place, there are a lot of old people that are younger than me. But I know that some of you are going to get all the 60s references in this song, and this song is called Trying to Be Free.

0: This is live from Yorma Kalkinen's Fur Peace Ranch. 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

0: just because you can do it doesn't mean you should do it.
1: But
0: as Johnny Ace would tell you if he was here, just because you shouldn't do it doesn't mean you shouldn't do it. Meanwhile, Johnny Ace got back home to Memphis, Tennessee. Everyone on Beale Street came out to see. You know, there were pimps and there were hustlers and there were husbands and there were wives and Jimmy Dale Gilmore, you know what? There were women, women, women, women, women, women, women, women, women, women, women, women, women, women, women, women, women, women, women, women, Jimmy Dale. Women, old and young, young and old, that all came to say farewell, Johnny Ace. Goodbye.

you very much. This album, let's do a song from the new record. What do you say? We haven't done that. This album, Texicali, is the second album that Jimmy Dale and I have done together. The first is called Downey to Lubbock. And after we finished the Downey to Lubbock record, Jimmy Dale and I realized we had done something that he had never done before, which is to put out an album that did not have a Butch Hancock song on it. And it's always better in tune, ain't it, folks? So we had to rectify that on this new album. So this is from the new album, this is a Butch Hancock song, done in a manner that perhaps Butch never imagined.

0: Thank you very much.
1: Sure, another song from the new album? You got it. Now, this one is an old country song recorded back in the 1950s down in Nashville by a great country singer by the name of Stonewall Jackson. And these three people back here, you may not know this, but they are survivors of the Austin, Texas and surrounding environment honky-tonks. And so they can play a country shuffle better than just about anybody anywhere. Despite our little vacation in the islands that we just took. And as you well know, Jimmy Dale can croon a country ballad and make you cry better than anybody. But that left me with nothing to do. So I thought, well, if we're going to record this, let's not make it sound like Stonewall Jackson recorded it in the 1950s down in Nashville. Let's pretend that Stonewall Jackson recorded it maybe in the 1980s out on the West Coast with the Blasters.

0: that's why I'm walking. I got an angel on my mind, that's why I'm walking.
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0: 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Oh, what a waste of energy. What is this urge that makes life go on and on and on?
1: You're right. What does it all mean?
2: There may be trouble ahead. But while there's moonlight and music and love and romance, let's face the music.

0: We'll have the news and the correct time for you in about 10 minutes. But right now, I'd like to introduce Mr. Square Music himself, Barry Campbell, winner of the award for musical television show. And Barry, it's been nice to have you drop by here today. I want to ask you a few questions about yourself and about the brand of music you turn out.
1: Well, wonderful. And I want to thank you for the opportunity of coming on your program and letting all your great fans listen to my new album.
0: Do you run into any particular problems when you go on location to make a record? I mean...
1: My billing, Mr. Square Music, is an awkward handle for me to cope with.
0: I should think it would be, yes.
1: It leads to jibes from dancers as they go by the stand and all, but it's the kind of music I like.
0: Well, isn't it also, aren't you billed as Barry, Mr. Square Music, Campbell... and his Makes You Go Home Humming the Melody Orchestra?
1: Well, that's another slogan of mine. You've got to be able to hum the tune.
0: That's what I thought.
1: I wouldn't be honest with myself if I played that other type of music, that roll, that rock.
0: Rock and roll.
1: Whatever they call it.
0: You go strictly for the melody so that they can
1: hum
0: hear the
1: tune
0: and remember it.
1: That's right. So I wonder if you could put the platter on your turntable now and give it a whirl.
0: Love to do that for you. Here is Barry, Mr. Square Music Campbell, and his orchestra.

0: Music by Mr. Square Music himself, Barry Campbell, played on location at the Cotillion Ball in Trenton, New Jersey. Barry,
1: I hope you liked it.
0: What are your plans for the future? Do you have other albums that you're
1: Well, of course, the orchestra, you know, is broken up.
0: It's just disbanded, hasn't it?
1: Well, after we made this one recording, and consequently, we went out of business.
0: You were riding an ice cream wagon selling ice cream on the streets?
1: That's right, right after I disbanded the orchestra.
0: Did you find a lot of the kids recognized you from your music days? Or?
1: No, not so much. And my popularity then depended on the weekly special. Mm-hmm. Now, the week I had coconut cherry, I think I was most popular.
0: Well, the burnt almond was pretty good, too, wasn't it?
1: No, you would think so.
0: It wasn't popular.
1: No, it wasn't as popular as I had hoped. Mm-hmm. Your chocolate chip, I had a nice week. The Cherry Jubilee, on the other hand, was another flop that I hadn't figured on. So it's been a long, hot summer, and I'm looking forward to a cold winter.
0: Well, I guess we've covered about everything we can, Barry Campbell, and the folks, of course, have all been glad to hear this little chat with you. Your fans are here. I think they kind of consider you a native son, in a way, although you weren't born here, were you?
1: Yes.
0: Oh, you were?

Poor little fool, Ricky Nelson. One of my clearest memories from 1958, up on a hill in Pittsburgh, Pennsylvania, with my cousin Flora Camberis. And we head down. This is the old Pittsburgh when it was still a steel town and everything was covered in black soot. We head down into the restaurant where my grandfather's brother worked, and on the jukebox, Poor Little Fool, watching that spin around in the jukebox with my cousin Flora back in 1958. Before that, Camera Obscura, We're Gonna Make It. We're Gonna Make It in a Man's World. Going back with Carole King, the writer of that song, later popularized by The Byrds. Interview with Barry Campbell, Mr. Square Music, from Bob and Ray, with a little bit of the Jefferson Airplane Lather. And Lather was 30 years old today. Perry Como, Mr. Square Music himself, loved Perry Como. My parents, everybody, we watched the Perry Como show, Kraft Music Hour, Magic Moments, Fred Astaire, Let's Face the Music and Dance. A little bit from the Mamas and the Papas, the Right Somebody to Love, into Charlie Chaplin and the Meaning of Life. The Byrds with Turn, Turn, Turn, put to music by Pete Seeger. Here We Are in the Years, from Neil Young's first solo album. Opened up with Bill Frisell and Wayne Horvitz, Little Woodenhead, which is what my mother told me was the first movie she took me to and used to sing to me as a young baby. All mixed up, Peter Beauchamp. Glad you tuned in. Lots more to get to as we go through the years.

0: I'm moving. I'm ready to roll. 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Here we go. Rolling on take one.
1: All right. One, two, three.

0: Yeah, it's gonna sound great. It'll be beautiful, man.
1: What do we call this? Part one again, or what?
2: Yeah, we're gonna just... Now, let's go over the pattern of the course. It's like this. It's 8 bars.

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1: What?
0: I'll telephone their neighborhood patrol. What do I pay them $5 a month for? Think I'll go and brush my teeth first.
2: No, you don't. 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
0: Oh, yes.

0: now.
1: Now, neighborhood patrol. Listen, come over. We have burglars digging our cellar. Come over right away, will you? Thanks. All right, that's simple. That's all now.
2: Did you tell them who was calling and where to come to?
1: What? Gosh, I forgot that.

0: Almost 50 years I've been in.
1: And I wouldn't miss one minute of it, old girl. Remember the day we first came up here to this place, Esther?
0: Shouldn't remember such things.
1: Why not? We was married, wasn't we?

0: Another of my childhood favorites, the Everly Brothers, covering Dean Martin's Memories Are Made of This. David Bowie, never get old. Well, he didn't get too old, with a little bit from Will Gear and Ellen Corby as Grandpa and Grandma Walton. Remember looking at them as the elders, and now I'm like that myself. Linda Ronstadt, My Old Flame. I can't even remember her name. Neither can Veronica. Veronica from Elvis Costello. Paul Simon, still crazy after all these years. Don't look back. Something may be gaining on you. The words of Satchel Paige. A little bit from the Smile Sessions with the Beach Boys. Child is father of the man. Home to Us. The first duet from Paul McCartney and Ringo Starr from his upcoming The Boys of Dungeon Lane. Probably hanging with the boys of the 14th Street Stolen Car Club from East River Pipe. Opened up with Steely Dan, Hey 19. All mixed up, Peter Beauchamp, lots more to get to.
1: WFURLPFM, Free Vermont Radio, on the banks of the White River, on the edge of Vermont Law School, in the heart of Vermont. This is Green Mountain Global. It's 5 o'clock on May 18th, 2026. I'm Jamie Gage, your host, and looking forward to another great set or two, as it were, of great music. We're so blessed in our neck of the woods of the world here to have such a strong musicians, and tonight will be no different. In the first set, the so-called Green Mountain set, we're going to have some of the old favorites, some of the new. Anais Mitchell. Let's see if I can't find some Anais Mitchell anyway. I was trying to find a particular song. We'll see if we can find that. Deep River Saints, Andras Berry and Michael Oakland, Lily Seabird, and more. The second set, the Social Protest Global set, We Are the Good. Some Carsey Blanton in Monrovia, and a little tribute to Chris Cornell, who died on this day 9 years ago. Let's start it off with one of my Vermont favorites. She has not been performing much in last couple of years due to some health issues, and way too young to be experiencing those issues like so many people. Keep learning about more and more, but anyway, she is hopefully on the mend, and hopefully we're going to see her this year again, because she is a powerhouse. Great songwriter with a great voice. Sarah King from her debut album, The Hour. This is Not Worth the Whiskey.

The Random Canyon Growlers there. From live from the Chandler Music Hall, going back, oh, what, about 10 years maybe, I'm guessing. I think the name of that song is Talk About Suffering, but the timing count is off, so I'm not going to guarantee that's the name of it. But anyway, you should check out that album anyway. Definitely, it was a good one. I used to play it a number of years ago. And a couple of Randolph, Vermont natives in that, Jamie Drysdale and David McMeekin, whose parents are sort of locally famous. Dickie Drysdale was the longtime publisher of the Herald, and Marjorie Drysdale is still with us in Randolph and is carrying on the legacy of Dickie's great book. I forget the name of it, but he wrote a whole lot about Vermont and rural Vermont in general, and obviously through the prism of the Herald. It was great. Great book. Before that, Deep River Saints. It's a duo from the northern Vermont area. I forget exactly where. I read an article a while ago about them. That's a song called Laid Bare. Lily Seabird before that. She's blowing it up with a song called Demon in Me. Let's see. I'll see if I can't find where she's. She was on the West Coast opening for somebody really noteworthy a few months ago, and she looks a little like Björk in this picture I'm looking at her. She is from Burlington, and she is going to be playing down at the Franklin County Fairgrounds in Greenfield, Massachusetts, on June 20th. I can't tell you where she was recently. I could, but it would require more digging. Starting it all off, of course, was Sarah King, one of my all-time favorites, with Not Worth the Whiskey. She comes to us from, Pennsylvania, I want to say, or Virginia maybe, I forget, but she's been in this area for, I think in Ripton, for quite a number of years, and hope she's doing well. She had some health issues over the last couple of years, and didn't do much touring, but she's great. Check her out. She might actually be on the bill for the Grace Potter thing up in Burlington. The Grand Point North Festival. Haven't paid much attention to Grace Potter in years, and I should. Because the early stuff, 15 years ago, when she first burst out onto the scene, it did have a real earnest blues rock genuineness that I really, really liked a whole lot. I don't know if she's... I just haven't tracked to her. I don't know if she's... you know, she moved into pop, and I kind of lost, I don't know, patience with pop at some point. Oh, yeah, my whole life. That's right. I don't have much patience for pop. I'm sorry. Oh, and maybe other people don't have patience with pop, too, especially since my younger children call me pop. Maybe it goes both ways. Maybe it explains a lot. It could be. But those early days of Grace Potter, she was great. Hardly ever play her anymore. She put out a video. She was at the Grammys. I think she was nominated for a duo with another younger starlet. Is that what you call them? Starlets? I don't know. They were dressed like starlets,
if there is such a thing as dressing like a starlet. I don't know. You know, looking like a star. Let. So anyway, and I watched the video and I don't think I could finish it. It wasn't really about the music so much. Don't get me wrong. I really appreciate, other attributes, but it seemed like there was, it was less about the music than about the je ne sais quoi, the sort of blatant sexuality of the whole thing. And that's great. It's just, it's distracting from listening to the music for me. So anyway, that said, that's a long way of saying I love Sarah King's music, which I said. Let's get back to it. Gosh, it's hotter than blazes, isn't it? I should just mention that. That's a Tom Waits line. It's everybody's line, but Tom Waits once had a song with that great line. And it really is hotter than blazes in here. Here on the edge of Vermont Law School above the Magic Mountain Daycare Center. 82 degrees here at 5:23, May 18th. So get ready for summer, and it's going to get hotter and wetter and all that. We've got a snowstorm in Colorado right now as we speak in Utah. Somewhat predicted, or at least some of those crazy prognosticators predicted that we'd have some continued strangeness, which will affect the food and fuel crisis. All kinds of stuff going on there. We can get to that in the second hour of the show, but it's not 82 degrees in Colorado. They are having a pretty big snowfall right now. That's probably going to make it really hard for farmers to provide food. And we know that because of the closure of the Strait of Hormuz and also another area on the south side of Saudi Arabia and Yemen, which will be apparently closed as well. Maybe the Straits of Malacca, maybe the Panama Canal. Who knows? Pretty well predicted that we're going to have a food crisis. So stock up, can up. Get your ginger peaches in your pantry.

seems low. Ah, but it happens fast.

It's the evolution of consciousness. Hey, step up to the new.

Come on down to Montpelier. Offensive. What an offensive song. But interesting. Offense is one strategy. Before that, we had Until I Must, Kyle Chadburn and the Earthbound Spirits, coming to us from Northern Vermont, Newport area. Michael Oakland, Evolution of Revolution. That goes back a few years. He's a part-time resident of Vermont. Super talented, hugely talented. Played at the Underground about 5 years ago. And really, really great. And starting it off was Andrus Berry with The Holdout. Andrus is from Manchester, Vermont. And that brand new album called Keep Moving, it's 6 months old, but brand new to me because I'm so old. Great album. And hoping to have him in studio sometime here this summer. Really good album. Super talented guy. Yeah, come on down to Montpelier, huh? That's a little offensive. Rob Roper wrote the lyrics, and he put together the song with artificial intelligence. AI, just like our former lieutenant governor, wrote a song a few weeks ago in tribute to rural Vermonters as well, through AI, having written the lyrics. But come on down to Montpelier. He touches on a lot of issues there. Rob Roper is formerly of the Ethan Allen Institute, and he's a commentator and writer, and definitely, you know, comes from the right. And in that song, he outlines a lot of the issues that have been mushrooming over the last several years that are coming out of the State House. And it's quite a contentious time up there. This is sort of in part reaction, that song, to the Act 181 and Act 59 laws that were put into place that really follow the playbook of the United Nations 2030 agenda. And you say, well, that's a great agenda. You know, it says right there at the top, we're going to end hunger, we're going to end poverty. And they started those 17 sustainability goals, I forget how many years ago, 10 or 12, or I forget when, but the whole agenda was drafted early on in 1992 in Brazil. And Maurice Strong was one of the motivators behind it. And check him out. Check out what they said. Check out their views on how to, you know, what they want to do. Using climate change as a driver, they have sort of moved, you know, increasingly toward what sure look like great big rules and laws, kind of restricting individual freedoms and property rights. And that's what Act 181 and Act 59 are all about. Really interesting times we live in. I, you know, there's a line in there about, the lefties want to save the world. And I can remember, you know, a long time ago, my friends giving me a hard time when, you know, they, as teenagers, really throwing a bottle out the window, and I'm saying, don't do that, you know, and they're like, save the world, Gage, kind of mocking me. I still stand behind no littering, and they have since grown up and don't litter either. But this sentiment of saving the world, laudable, right? We grew up with recycling bins. I still recycle. I still hope that, you know, in some places there is responsible recycling going on. Things started to, you know, move in directions that, you know, here in Montpelier, when they passed a mandatory composting law, saying you have to compost, I thought, that sure seems like overreach. And in the years since, the amount of overreach going on, stripping individual rights
parental rights in large part, you know, and a lot of the same justifications coming through. It, you know, what it ends up doing in so many cases is making it harder and harder for people to live. You know, for years it's been evident that on the global scene, there's no real motivation. I mean, you look at how's that ending hunger and ending poverty going? Exactly. You know, we're coming up on what year? 34 of 38 years in the making that that the Agenda 2030, which was originally titled Agenda 21, was written. And I'm not seeing any efforts from the elites at the top to to really make these things happen. I'm seeing a whole lot of talk. So anyway, it's spidered down to state legislatures, and we're seeing a whole lot of that here in Vermont, which is probably why 15,000 rural Vermonters have joined a Facebook page called Rural Vermont Rising, which I recommend you take a look at. A lot of brilliant people there who can connect the dots and can see what is going on. And not to say that our leaders, our legislative leaders, are even in the know as to the pawns they are in many cases. Some are very well aware and very savvy as to the enactment of some of these laws, which, you know, when the UN and the World Economic Forum joined forces a few years ago, you know, it became evident that they were much more interested in the World Economic Forum's motto, "You will own nothing and be happy." That's the Great Reset. You will own nothing and be happy. And they were absolutely serious about it. And, you know, talking about monitoring your mileage, monitoring your meat intake and your medical decisions. And it's rolling right through Western Europe as we speak, and it's about to hit Canada in many ways. Mark Carney was the prime minister who was installed after Justin Trudeau and Chrystia Freeland faced some controversy after the trucker convoy issues, where they froze bank accounts of all kinds of people who wanted to contribute to the truckers who were protesting the mandatory COVID vaccinations. And so they installed Mark Carney last year. It was kind of a sham election in April. And he's going forward with some really interesting laws that are going to restrict freedoms in huge ways. And, you know, lots of folks may say, hey, listen, you know, collectivism, socialism, this is the way to go. And if it were to be egalitarian, I would, like I was for about 40 years of my life, or some, how old am I now? Well, whatever. Most of my life, almost all my life, and prior to a few years ago, I would be behind it. But it's proven not to be egalitarian. It's proven to be abused. People at the top abuse power. And that's what we're seeing. So anyway, it'll be a very interesting time these next few months. It's going to be probably the biggest political shakeup in Vermont. Well, in recent Vermont history. Definitely since the Take Back Vermont stuff 25 years ago. And maybe really since the Back of the Landers came to Vermont. And, you know, they assimilated so well, most of them. And that's what we're talking about, is like strong, respectful assimilation. You come to a place that you are not from, that you didn't grow up in. And I don't care if you're here for 23 years or some derivative of that. If you didn't grow up here and you start advocating for laws that strip the traditions of the native people, or the people that have been here a lot longer than you anyway. Let's not say native, because of course we all have the Abnaki to thank, who arguably were very much the first natives. But
you know, learn from our mistakes and honor the traditions, especially if they are involved in subsistence living. Why propose laws that limit hunting and trapping? And how many junk cars you can have on your lawn? This is, it's not about cleaning up the environment and just simple gentrification, because that's what a lot of folks level at these newcomers making laws in Montpelier. It's not just about that. It's about losing the skills that we have to survive. It's about knowing how to farm, knowing how to hunt your own food, knowing how to change a carburetor or whatever it may be. I'm not a hunter. I'm not a fisherman. I'm certainly not a mechanic. But I respect and honor those people who have those skills, because you know what? They know a lot more than me in so many ways about how to survive in a pretty rough environment in northern New England. So it's pretty darn important for us to not only love our neighbors if they have views that we don't necessarily agree with, but to not have the hubris and the arrogance, the superciliousness, right? Love that word, superciliousness, because it really, it's loaded, right? To not have those qualities, even if you're quiet about it, and you act respectful, and the things that come out of your mouth may seem respectful, you got to respect other people and their traditions. So I think that's what that song's about. Rob Roper, of course, right-wing commentator, not from here. I don't know, and lives in Stowe, which I have my own opinions on, having been one of 24 towns and villages in Vermont that I've lived in. I lived there for 2 years, and it's a postcard town, that's for sure. Although, there, you know what, I will say there are still farms, or there were a few years ago. I guess I lived there quite a few years ago. But those traditions are moving away as well. But anyway, Rob wrote that song, and let's talk about it, and let's get to the voting booth this year, and demand that we not only love our neighbors, but we respect them as well, and we're going to try to help them continue living on the land. Maybe can some ginger peaches, too. 6 o'clock, May 18th, 2026. Soapbox just got kicked out from under me. WFVR-LP-FM stands for Free Vermont Radio. And you're listening to Green Mountain Global. I'm Jamie Gage, your host. And the second set... I'm going to roll right into it here. I'm going to play some of the old favorites. Like I mentioned previously, some Jesse Wells and Carsey Blanton. Monrovia is a relatively new one coming to Vermont soon. Got a request from DJ Momcore for some Joni Mitchell. We're going to play some of that. And Chris Cornell died 9 years ago today. We'll talk a little bit about the conspiracy theories around his death. But let's start off with a song that I just heard as on a soundtrack of a movie that I just saw, a documentary related to all this. It just came out a few months ago out in Idaho. And, you know, if you pay attention to, you know, lots of national news outside corporate media, and, you know, you follow different podcasters around the country, or, you know, different outlets, alternative media outlets, you learn that this property rights struggle that's going on in Vermont is not really unique to Vermont at all. It's going on all over the country and all over Western Europe. That's what the farmer protests are about there. And so this song,
was part of the soundtrack of a great little documentary that's talks about the same sort of thing going on. I think it was originally real estate issue displacing some native people in Idaho, some Idahoans, for a data center. I think they had to pull out, but I don't know where it stands now. But it was interesting movie. Go check it out. It's called Pocatello, The Great Pocatello Land Grab, I think is the name of it. And I just love this song from We Are the Good in Linnea. It's a song called Outrun.

0: Farsi.
1: Oh man, so good to hear from you. How's everything up in Canada?
0: You know, same old, but more importantly, how are things down there? I mean, it seems a little weird.
1: Huh. Weird?
0: Yeah. Are you okay?
1: Let me tell you.

0: Yeah, I've noticed that no one wants to talk about that. Yeah. I mean, there's definitely a few things that could be done.
1: Yeah.
0: But no one's... Well, yeah. Anyway, how's the weather?

0: third time's the charm?
1: They do say that, yeah.
0: Are you sure that everything's great? I mean...
1: Everything is great.
0: Really?

0: yeah, I mean, maybe what we need is just to refocus and remember that there are people out there trying to do good stuff.
1: Yeah, I guess.
0: Mr. Rogers had that thing he said. What was it? You got to look for the helper.

0: the worst kind of cult.
1: Yeah, probably.
0: Yeah, I mean, honestly, I know you're trying your best, but you're not convincing me that everything is great.
1: Well,
0: I think, what if I just came down for a visit?
1: Maybe, oh, you wanna?
0: Yeah, I think that'd be fun.

Everything is great. Carcy Blanton there. That's a new single off her brand new album, whose name I don't know. Chris Cornell, A Day in the Life, live at the Royal Albert Hall with a great, one of the best Beatles songs ever. Before that, we did have Neil Fitzgerald with Silent Woods, that solo acoustic tune between the two. And we started it all off with Outrun, We Are the Good, and Linnea from that great Pocatello Land Grab movie. Check that out when you can. Yeah, everything is great. A little sarcasm there. Carcy Blanton does it so well. She has social commentary. And she's not, you know, she's relatively nonpartisan. I think I played a song a few weeks ago called The Democrats, but it wasn't about, it basically took on both sides. And she normally does. That one a little campy. President's insane, probably. Anybody who assumes that office has to be insane, right? You know, it's so interesting because, you know, as I was talking about earlier in the last hour, you know, while the World Economic Forum and the global elites, the bankers that control all this, installed Carney, and I meant it. I think that's kind of, well, whatever, we can debate that. But, you know, they also arguably installed Trump. You know, as Catherine Austin Fitz has said, her contention is that they installed Trump, she says, because the Democrats in charge in the U.S. weren't installing the control grid quickly enough. So they installed Trump, and, you know, that, it seems like by other accounts that's happening with much greater frequency now, you know, for better or worse. But the bigger point being that, you know, these folks are to some extent puppets, and they're not hired to act for the will of the American people necessarily. And we see that, or maybe it's just my algorithm, we see so much more evidence in the last few months, especially, of these data centers popping up and the AI and this blatant disregard for human life. I mean, by all of the tech bros, you know, Sam Altman, you know, basically being accused straight up in an interview, public interview with Tucker Carlson, of killing his own whistleblower. And that was a pretty bold moment. Check that out on YouTube. And Alex Karp from Palantir basically saying straight up, yeah, we're, you know, sometimes Palantir will have to kill people. And, you know, we know that their drones have been active in Gaza for the last 4 years, almost 3 years. Sorry, October 7th, 2023. And sort of telling us, well, you know, there's the masks are off. I was just so surprised that the Epstein files didn't throw more people into a different frame of mind, because there is so much evidence in there and so many connections to be made. And it is terrifying and overwhelming to consider some of the greater issues to be revealed if you go through those files, because it has a whole lot more to do with geopolitics, money, wars, genocides, and the rest of it. In terms of, you know, what we're seeing now, than it really did with the awful, satanic, terrible behavior of
so many of our leaders. And a lot of those folks just honestly were blackmailed. You know, that's why last year I was aghast at the fact that five of our own Vermont legislators took a junket to Israel, courtesy of Bibi Netanyahu. Like, what are you folks thinking? I actually called a radio show and, you know, challenged, I think it was Gina Galfetti, who's a Republican lawmaker from Barry, and the other person on the show, I forget who it was, the Democrat. It wasn't Will Greer, but the other one, that there were three Democrats and two Republicans who took a trip to Israel courtesy of the Israeli government in September. And I said, you know, aren't you aware of Whitney Webb's, you know, One Nation Under Blackmail? And, you know, weren't you nervous to go? I mean, this is how they've been getting people for 30 years, 50 years, 100 years. I mean, Whitney Webb has talked about how blackmail has been used forever. So why would you take a trip to Israel? You know, these guys better make sure they didn't do anything wrong, or, you know, maybe in a moment of weakness on that trip, because that's what these things are designed for. I remember the comic Ari Shaffir about 10 years ago talking on a talk show about getting one of these trips to Israel. And it's how they manipulate. Is you know, they when you win you over on their good graces, and maybe if you're the right kind of person, maybe they'll take you out for drinks and throw some, you know, some things your way, and then they own you. And but so anyway, the Epstein files, definitely, you know, full of not only the terrible pedophilia, but also all kinds of other connections can be made there. And I was surprised that people weren't making those connections. You know, I haven't gone through them. There's 3 million pages. There's actually, or 6 million? I don't know. And there's another 6 million that haven't been released, curiously, around the years 2001, which is interesting. So, you know, it's you know, it's conspiracy theorist validation, really. A lot of the stuff that was in there. And arguably, it's too painful. So just up in that last set also, Chris Cornell, if you are a conspiracy theorist like me, because they do keep coming true, check out the theories on him. I'm not going to verify, cause I don't know the truth on this, but, the scuttlebutt is that, he and Chester Bennington, from what's the name of that band, Link, whatever that 90s band was, and also Anthony Bourdain were all working on a film about trafficking, sex trafficking, and they all died too young. I don't know, not verifying it one way or another. I'm just saying it's out there. Isaac Cappy is another guy that's, you know, who jumped off a bridge after saying he wasn't suicidal, after exposing all kinds of folks from Hollywood in pedophilia rings. So, you know, a lot of stuff to digest, and it's not fun. Life is short, you know. Just want to go jump in the river and have a nice day, but. I don't know. The plans afoot require of some of us who can't contain their compulsions to look into this stuff. Not all of it's true, for sure. There's some wild stuff out there. And I certainly don't believe all of it. But it's worth checking out, I think, if you have kids or grandkids. If you're concerned about the future, if you want, you know, I mean, we've had such a privileged life in America for the last 100 years or 80 years. And Americans aren't used to this idea of suffering and loss. I mean, arguably we are, you know, our society is crumbling by lots of accounts, you know, people say, and you can see in every street corner and
city in America. Burlington and our own city's not no exception. But we haven't experienced the kind of loss and wartime activity that a lot of these countries in Europe have faced and all over the world, really. So if you're concerned about the future and you want to retain our individual rights, really get involved. Check it out. See how it's being manifested, you know, in a nonpartisan way, really all over, and certainly here in Vermont. Okay. I don't know who put the soapbox back under this chair, but it's making things rocky because this chair is on wheels and things could get haywire here. Oh, and we have a lawnmower down below. It's that time of year. They always want to, well, they have good timing, I guess. They hear me blathering on and they're like, oh, we got to start the lawnmower again. Get that guy, play some darn music. Let's do that. The beautiful, inimitable, unbelievably talented Joni Mitchell with Both Sides Now.

Techno Pagans. From Jesse Wells. I don't think that's available. Except on YouTube. Which is where I found it. I don't know if he's recorded that. That's just a live rural version with a friend of his, a couple friends of his. For that, Heavyfoot from Monrovia. And starting it off with Joni Mitchell. Although, I'm not sure that was Joni Mitchell. Of course, it's her very famous song, Both Sides Now, which is a tremendous song. One of the best. I pulled it from the interwebs, and I'm not entirely sure that was Joni Mitchell singing it. But anyway, an unbelievable song. For sure. Hey, I wanted to thank, we have underwriters here that sponsor this year's show, and I wanted to give them a quick shout out and say some thank yous to ScanVT, Wit & Grit Restaurant, Mountain Folk, Tunbridge General Store, Royalton Memorial Library, Robin Reynolds, and the White River Partnership, and also Ed Kastner, who is a sometimes sub for me here on Green Mountain Global. And I think he's going to be here next week to sub for the show. He had a rough skiing injury, and he's been kind of laid up. So I'm going to check in with him and make sure he's still okay to get up the stairs here and to the booth, as it were. Actually, we're not in a booth. We're in a pretty big room. Really, as these things go. Also wanted to thank and shout out to John Scott Two Scoops Duffy, who subbed for me last week. That was hugely helpful while I visited my son in Philadelphia. And he has his hands full with Hannah Handy and me, his own show on this here radio station, and thank you, thank you. Let's get back to the music. This young woman, she's about to put a new tune out. I think she's been prepping us for the last couple weeks at least. But I always go back to this first one that she did 2 years ago. That she blew up the charts with this after her agent left her, having heard the song and said, I can't do it. That's too aggressive. It's too too much. And you can't put that song out. The industry will freak out. And industries. She did it anyway. She blew up. Former doctor. Unhappy with the COVID narrative and the protocols that she was forced to undertake. So she said, nah, I think I'll put out the song anyway. IMA with Carmageddon.

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1: Today I walked

Hannah Handy and Me from Mr. Scott, John Scott, Two Scoop Stuffy. That's it for Green Mountain Global. Just going to leave you out here on a couple tunes that reinforce the theme. And I do wish everyone to have a great week. And remember, we're all in this together. It's the 99%. And it's really the 99.9. We got the numbers. We just got to get the love going. Have a great week, folks. Talk to you soon.

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0: Daniel Waro with Tesors, the Treasure of Maloya, on WFER LP South Royalton, African Music in My Bones, with Rebecca Began. And always, I want to thank the members who support us, as well as the following sponsors: Daniel Leibowitz, Upper Pass Beer Company, Crossroads Bar and Grill in Royalton, Hoyt's Healing Hands for Acupressure Massage, also in Royalton, Vermont Law and Graduate School with a class about to graduate, South Royalton Market, and Dave Mascavetta, just to name a few that support this neighborhood radio station. And today, I'm on the series of concerts of foundational musicians in particular genres. Today it's Reunion Island with Maloya. And Daniel Waro has been such a foundational force since late 70s when it was still banned. He just heard Maloya music. Only a few people played it way undercover. It had been banned for hundreds of years. And, you know, it started to come out. And one of the key players was Firmin Viri. And Daniel Waro heard him and just devoted his life to Maloya. Here is, so this is very early on. This is even before some old recordings. Here is Firmin Viri, who led a rebellion out of the sugar cane fields, Pa Bourbon.
1: Ici dans le pays Bourbon, nous même plantés à La Réunion. 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

was François Mitterrand who finally did. It was stricken from the law books only in 1982. I was listening to a contemporary Maloyan band, Wati Watia Zori Band, with Rosemary Sandler and Moriarty, and they have just put out a tribute album to another pioneer of the early days, Alain Peters. And so first I'm going to have his version of his song. He was active in the early 80s, and this song is called Kalubadia, which is a combination of rum and a very potent cannabis that has grown on Reunion for hundreds and hundreds of years and become its own thing. And he's singing about how it will relieve your pain, it will make you dream. It is in my throat, it is in my heart. It gives me pleasure and pain, loosens the brakes. Well, it did loosen his brakes. He was an inspirational singer. So let's hear his version of Kalubadia, closer to traditional form.

Alan Peters was a bright spark in the early 80s, much beloved, and his music is just classic now. It's just foundational. He did become a severe alcoholic and died of poor health fairly young, but his work lives on. And so I'm going to do another early 80s song of his, Why Oh Mama, Why Oh Papa, Hey Mother, Hey Father. Listen to that maloya.

And good, 40 years later, here's the cover, Wati Wachia Zori Band, Wayo Mama, and it's just really interesting how the music has evolved. And this is done slow tempo, much slower than his version, almost a lament or very bluesy.

And then there's Christine Salem. If the renaissance of Maloya music on Reunion Island has been over the last 40 years, she's been part of it well over half the time. When she started out, there was still a great deal of resistance to women singers, but she persevered. She said when she, her early recordings on the radio, people thought she was a man singing. Here she is with a recent release with DJ Click. They recorded outside facing the volcanic mountains, the steep valley. So it just adds depth to her deep voice. This is Mama Welly.

And she shakes out the rhythm with a reed rattle. And you can say you heard it here on Royalton Community Radio 96.5 on your local FM. All volunteer DJs, all volunteer everything to keep this community connected, at least audio, right? With audio. And good music and good informational shows. Here's another one by Christine Salem. She has been called perhaps the greatest living champion of Maloya. The nearly extinct musical tradition rooted in the work songs and chants of the island's African slaves in the sugarcane fields. It is layered with call and response vocals. And apparently, she is a force of nature in concert, seeming to connect with the ancestors in trance. Everybody just is caught up in it. She sings in Creole, or which we should say the local patois, Malagasy, Comorian, and Swahili. Here she is with an earlier one, one of her early ones. I don't know how many albums. She has 5 or 6 albums out, and she collaborates with other people. Here is Mi Konepa.

And she has performed with the NPR Music Tiny Desk concert series. I'm going to have to check that out. Here is Bonbon Voodoo, another contemporary band, Maloyan band, maybe with three albums out. This is Foncaire, which it basically means the folk music, and they're singing with Danielle Waro.

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and I have played Saudage off and on over the last few years. They are a well-established duo, male-female duo, and this is Somin Grandbois, Warrior of the Great Forest.

Over 10 years ago, I got a CD compilation of Maloyan music, and that was my introduction to it. And I played songs on the show. And so I'm going to play one from Alan Peters again that I got introduced to on that CD. La rose et ses feuilles songes, the rose with dreaming leaves.

0: femme de Bali-les-Sec.
1: Allez, file à Oula, ça, madame la sortie.
0: Ôtez sa feuille sauve.

As usual, I have about another hour of things I wanted to play, but I'll play them in future shows, and then you'll know who they are. I'm going to close out with Danielle Warreau again. Pour Moin Bondier, for the love of my fishing boat, on WFVR LP South Royalton.

Well, hello there. This is Jim Rooney, and I'm still in it for the long run. Welcome back to this series of programs where we're trolling through my more than 70 years in the musical world. We've been going through my song list in my computer now for many months. We do this alphabetically, and we are just almost just about at the end of the S's. My goodness, the time flies when you're having fun, isn't that right? So at any rate, however, before we get going, let's thank some of the many underwriters who make all of this possible. You'd be listening to something else if it wasn't for these people, and we owe them all a whole lot, and we mean that. So let's start by thanking the Kumon Reading and Math Center of the Upper Valley in Norwich. They help students master basic math and reading skills through individualized learning for a wide range of abilities and ages. For more information, go to KumonOfTheUpperValley.com. That's one word and it begins with a K, KumonOfTheUpperValley.com. And we always want to thank our good friends at Brocklebank Craft Brewing, a 1.5-barrel nano brewery in Tunbridge, Vermont, offering a wide variety of beers as well as Rooney's Irregular Stout. 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There's one once a month with Footworks. It could be a wonderful session there. And then sometimes they throw a party. And so go to that website and see what's happening. Now let's see what else we got here. We got to thank Tom Wells, of course. Well, thank you, Tom. Tom is a very long-term supporter of the station. And the Murphy Clan Builders, headed up by the head of the clan, Tim Murphy. And, you know,